0: receiving two lethal injections. They're calling for the governor to commute her death sentence after what they describe as cruel and unusual punishment. Pike was sentenced to death for a murder she committed at age 18. She would have been the first woman executed in Tennessee in more than 200 years. Catherine Sweeney with member station WPLN was a media witness to the execution.
1: Usually that's takes 10, 15 minutes. It took 45 because they had such a hard time getting needles into her. So eventually the curtains did open and she was really lively and talking and singing for a long time. She should have started to look sedated, but didn't. They closed the curtain and usually that's when the doctor comes out and calls time of death, but he didn't. So they tried again. They opened the curtains. They did it all again. And that didn't go really any better.
0: Catherine Sweeney from WPLN reporting. The Trump administration is fighting a judge's order to build housing for homeless veterans in L.A. NPR's Quil Lawrence reports.
2: L.A. has the most homeless vets in the country, but it also has a built-in solution, a 388-acre VA campus. A judge ordered housing to be built there, but VA appealed and lost at the Ninth Circuit Court. Now the Trump administration has won a delay while it considers appealing to the Supreme Court. The delay means no decision until after midterm elections.
3: There's no reason for any delay of litigation that has gone on for far too many years.
2: Mark Rosenbaum represents the plaintiffs.
3: The net result is that some 3,000 veterans, including combat veterans, are going to live and die on the meanest streets of this community.
2: The VA declined to comment on pending litigation. In May 2025, President Trump ordered a 6,000-bed facility to be built in L.A., but there's no sign of action on his executive order. Quil Lawrence, NPR News.
0: Mortgage rates are at their highest level in almost 3 years. The average 30-year fixed-rate mortgage is now almost 7.3%. NPR's Stephen Bisaha reports.
4: Mortgage interest rates often go up with the yield on the 10-year Treasury note, and that yield has been floating around a more than two-decade high. Mortgage rates are up a quarter of a percent from last week. John Diamond is an economist at Rice University, and he says the high cost of borrowing is having a bad lock-in effect on the economy.
5: People are staying put. That's going to slow down consumption growth, but hopefully that will eventually lead to lower inflation.
4: The Federal Reserve will consider raising interest rates again later this month to fight inflation. Stephen Bisaha, NPR News.
0: Major U.S. stock indexes rose today, but just slightly. This is NPR News. States and cities are suing the Trump administration for repealing rules that limit planet-warming greenhouse gas emissions from power plants. They argue that gutting the protections will set the nation back decades and worsen the climate crisis. The EPA has said the repeal would save the industry more than $300 billion in costs. Tensions between Eritrea and Ethiopia have skyrocketed since the recent eruption of conflict in Ethiopia's northern Tigray region. Emmett Livingstone reports Eritrea has severed diplomatic relations with its larger neighbor.
6: Fighting has raged in northern Ethiopia since the Tigray People's Liberation Front, or TPLF, returned to war against the government last week. Ethiopia blames Eritrea, as well as other countries, for backing the armed group, which fought a devastating civil war with the Ethiopian government between 2020 and 2022. Ethiopia has closed its embassy in Eritrea and expelled 10 Eritrean diplomats over what it called, quote, direct and indirect acts of hostility. Eritrea quickly hit back, severing all diplomatic relations with Ethiopia the same day. The conflict in Tigray is reverberating across a fragile region. There are fears it could spiral even further. For NPR News, I'm Emmett Livingstone.
0: Scientists warn that thawing permafrost in the Arctic is releasing large amounts of methane and carbon dioxide, adding to global warming. The Arctic is warming four times faster than the rest of the world. This process releases greenhouse gases from decomposing plants and animals that were once trapped in the permafrost. This is NPR News from Washington.
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10: And I'm Bobby Carter.
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10: That's right, Ana. Now, we've been covering Latin music at the Tiny Desk for a long time, but what you and Felix and the rest of the team have been doing since 2021, the El Tiny Takeover, has been nothing short of remarkable. Like, the canvas that you guys have painted on, you literally are doing it for the culture, and it's just been amazing to watch.
9: It's been a crazy 5 years, Bobby, of doing this takeover from September 15th to October 15th to celebrate Latin Music Month.
10: Yes.
9: We're going to hear from La Caballota herself, Ivy Queen, later, and the Colombian Vallenato pioneer Carlos Vives. But first, the Mexican-American band Yaritza y su Esencia.
10: Now, Yaritza y su Esencia is made up of a trio of siblings from Yakima Valley, Washington. They were under a little bit of heat when you brought them to the desk, right?
9: So, not yet, exactly. There's always been a tension between those born in Mexico and those born in the United States with Mexican heritage. As we say often on All Latino Identity, it's really complicated. So, before the siblings arrived at the Tiny Desk, they did make public comments about not hating, but also not necessarily liking certain aspects of Mexican culture, like the food. After they played their Tiny Desk, the band became subjects of a lot of criticism coming from Mexico, accusing them of disrespecting Mexican culture.
10: And Ana, I know you and Felix Contreras dove a little bit deeper into this during an episode of Alt Latino. You even followed the band from Washington State to a music festival in Mexico. Now, here's what Felix had to say.
11: Let's take a step back for a moment and think this through. A lot of the anger online seemed to be centered on the idea that these American artists were using Mexican music to earn popularity and money from Mexican people. The idea that these same artists would then publicly degrade Mexican culture felt wrong, even exploitative. As we learned over the course of our time dealing with the siblings, that was not their intent.
9: Now, Bobby, like I said earlier, identity is a really tricky thing. The siblings, they make this style of regional Mexican music called sireño, and a lot of the people complaining in Mexico felt as though they didn't really have a right to perform what they consider this very integral and deeply important style of Mexican music. Now, something that Felix and I have discovered in reporting a lot of these stories on Alt Latino is that different people have different relationships to this style of music. Now, the beauty of showing what we're about to show you on the Tiny Desk is that clearly there is a piece of this that is really important to the siblings. They have a legacy to represent and a relationship to this music that maybe isn't obvious to everyone without hearing and seeing the music like we can at the Tiny Desk. So without further ado, let's hear a little bit of the music that they played. Here's Yaritza y su Esencia at the Tiny Desk.

0: 也是。
1: thank you.
0: Thank you guys very much. This next song, oh well, we are Yarita su esencia. We are all siblings. This other song is called Déjalo Ir. This was also another song that I wrote when I was 13. So let's get it.

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0: Do you hear it, Bobby? 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
1: Yes. Coming from such young people, it's incredible.
0: That was Yaritza y su Esencia at the Tiny Desk in 2023. They performed Soy el Único and Déjalo Ir. And we're hearing a little of No Se Puede Decir Adiós.
1: Ana, you produced that, Tiny Desk, and Josh Rogerson, he was the audio engineer.
0: More from El Tiny with Evie Queen after the break.
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3: And I'm Ana Maria Sayer. We continue our celebration of Latin heritage with some artists we featured from our El Tiny Takeovers of the Desk.
2: We'll hear from Carlos Vives a little later, but right now, the queen of reggaeton is up next.
3: Yes, Bobby. Also, great pronunciation on reggaeton.
2: Thank you.
3: Evie Queen built up her rep, voice, and following as a rapper and singer many years before her Tiny Desk. And let's just say right now, before we get any further into it, her show, warning, these songs do have sexual references.
2: But also, you're going to get some, what I describe as just like powerful elegance, right? Like, we shot
3: Absolutely.
2: This show at night, we stripped it back. Well, you're going to love it.
3: I love that descriptor of Evie Queen as elegance because, for context, she's an Afro-Latina who revolutionized the genre reggaeton and Puerto Rican music generally. For those listeners who don't know much about reggaeton, this is a style of music that's based on the dembow beat from Panama. That beat reached Puerto Rico pretty immediately, and on the island, reggaeton quickly became a popular style of music dominated by almost exclusively male artists.
2: Yeah, and I always draw the parallels to like an Evie Queen to like a Salt and Pepper or an MC Light, where they really had to go above and beyond to be on par with those guys. But when they did, they made such an impression. And it made no difference. They were right up there and she just pioneered the genre.
3: Absolutely, Bobby. For Evie Queen, growing up in a small town in Puerto Rico, she had these role models like Celia Cruz and Missy Elliott. But in high school, she started to love hip hop. She didn't have quite the right model because, well, it didn't exist yet for her. When she started out as a performer, she was kind of shy. But in rap battles, she had a lot to say. Over time, she crafted this persona who refused to let men exploit her as a sexual object. Evie Queen not only asserted her power in her music, but also in her looks. She dressed in an explicitly more sexual way because it was her choice. Her power has always been subversion through owning her sexuality. Yo Quiero Bailar is her signature

0: He says in the song, I want to dance with you, I want to sweat with you, but it does not mean I want to go to bed with you. She knew that this song was something she had to play at the Tiny Desk. I did too, believe me. So when we had conversations about her Tiny Desk initially, this song was always on the set list. But the thing that was really different, Bobby, is instead of the beats we hear in her studio track, she surprised everyone, including me when she first told me, that she wanted to play Yo Quiero Bailar without the dembow beat, Bobby, but instead over a string quartet.
1: All right, Ana, let's hear it. And I got questions on the other side. Here's Evie Queen at the Tiny Desk.
2: Y dice, 1, 2, 3, let's go! Señoras y señores, bienvenidos al Tiny Desk. You hear? Agarren a su pareja. Porque lo que viene...

0: Now, Anna, in hindsight, after the show was a resounding success, we can all say, oh, this was brilliant, such a great idea. But let's be honest. What did you think of these songs with strings from the beginning?
1: You know, Bobby, with any other artist, I would have been really concerned, maybe ask for some more proof that this is going to work. But with Evie Queen, I mean, it had to work. I knew it would work. Everyone leading up to it, when they saw it, kept like, this was like the never, like the question on repeat. It was like, but she's really going to come in and there's no drum kit. And I was like, it's Evie Queen. It's Evie Queen. If anyone can do it over strings, it's Evie Queen. And she did.
0: All right, Anna, what are we going to hear next from Evie Queen?
1: We're going to hear a couple of her other hits that have always insisted on doing things her way. It's kind of like hearing versions of all these classic reggaeton hits where the man is saying X, Y, and Z about women. She reverses that script every single time. So we're going to hear Reza Por Mi, La Vida Es Así, Menor Que Yo, ¿En qué fallamos?
2: Esto es un poquito raro para mí. 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

0: 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She was only half kidding.
1: Oh my God, girl, I was going through it.
0: In this next song, she points out that women get judged on their looks, their hair, their skin, their age. 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I adore you." Here's Younger Than Me, Menor Que Yo. 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
1: That was the queen of reggaeton at the Tiny Desk, Evie Queen.
2: 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Did you know that?
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2: 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And Neil Tivault was the recording and mixing engineer.
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2: And we are back. It's Tiny Desk Radio from NPR Music. I am Bobby Carter.
1: And I'm Ana Maria Sayer. And we're going to finish off this hour with an absolute icon of Colombian music. Carlos Vives.
2: All right, Ana. First, just give us a quick rundown. Who is Carlos Vives?
1: Okay, so I don't even know what an appropriate comparison is for Latin America, yeah, of what Carlos Vives is, but he is like one of the guys, you know, like there's like five guys, five people, five artists that have defined everything. He's one of those.
2: Wow.
1: So he first started as a telenovela actor in the early 80s. Then he began his music career. First album came out, Por Fuera y Por Dentro, in 1986. By the early 90s, he was a household name through both acting and music. I mean, talk to any one of your Latin American family members. Bobby, I'm sure you have tons.
2: Plenty.
1: And they all know Carlos Vives. He helped popularize vallenato, which is like integral campo Colombian heart music. And he made it literally pop music. So in 1995, we get to his landmark album, La Tierra del Olvido.

0: And this album is exactly why we wanted to have him at the desk this summer, because he was celebrating 30 years since it was released.
1: Exactly. He played really incredible renditions of some of the songs from the album, which we will hear in just a second. And Vives actually sat down with my amazing colleague, Felix Contreras, after the Tiny Desk and talked about what the album meant for him and for Colombia at the time. Here's a little bit of that chat.
2: Para mí, La Tierra del Olvido era como descubrir quiénes éramos, quién era nuestra familia.
1: Carlos is basically telling us here that Colombia, as a whole, discovered who they were and who their family was through this music.
2: Algo que era nuestro, pero que no solamente formaba parte como del pasado, de las músicas de antes.
1: Now, this was music that was an old style that they were bringing to new generations. And it wasn't like they were just doing old music. They considered it like the rock of the time. They were pulling from Colombia's rich diversity, and this album, for the first time, put a lot of that diversity to the forefront.
0: Now, Ana, sometimes you can get bands that barely fit behind that desk. They spill out all over the sides. We try to fit you, like I said earlier, they spill out all over the sides, and this was one of those many times. Talk a little about this wall of sound that Carlos brought with him.
1: Yes, there were 12 musicians behind the desk, some of whom have been playing with Carlos for literally decades. And a lot of this instrumentation is really important. I would argue that there's a story with each piece of this set. If you listen, you hear a flute-like instrument called a gaita. That's an indigenous instrument predating the arrival of Europeans and Africans to Colombia. Mm. You'll also hear percussion from an alegre drum. That is one of my favorite drums because it literally translates to happy drum. It's a drum used in traditional cumbias, and it actually got its origins on the west coast of Africa. It's a huge part of how we draw direct musical lineage to the African continent from Latin America. And it's been often associated with the Caribbean coast of Colombia. So obviously, Vives and his band are deliberately invoking really specific sounds from the folkloric traditions and communities from across Colombia.
0: All right, so let's hear it. Here's Carlos Vives at the Tiny Desk, starting with the track La Cachuca Pagana.

Carlos Vives singing Cachuca Bacana at the Tiny Desk. This next one has been called one of his many love letters to Colombia, the land of oblivion, La Tierra Olvido.

0: Sheesh.
1: The energy in that room, Bobby.
0: Oh, my God.
1: That was Carlos Vives at the Tiny Desk. We just heard La Tierra del Olvido, and they started with La Cachuca Bacana. And, Bobby, how many times have we had an encore at the Tiny Desk?
0: Not many, but when we do, we do.
1: When Vives and his band finished playing, the crowd went loco. Honestly, loco. So they gave us one more to go out on. This is Fruta Fresca, my personal favorite.

0: That was Carlos Vives at the Tiny Desk with his track Fruta Fresca. And that's Anna laughing at my Spanish. This performance was produced by Felix Contreras. It was recorded and mixed by Josh Newell.
1: Neil Tivault is the technical director for our show. Tiny Desk Radio is produced by Walter Ray Watson, Noah Caldwell, and Danica Panetta. Our series editor is Lars Gottrich, and Saraya Mohammed is our executive producer. Our theme is composed by Kaylin Ellis.
0: You've been listening to Tiny Desk Radio. Thanks as always. 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
7: Michaela Ann had been going through it. 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
8: I just found a journal entry the other day from that time where I said, I can't write. 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
7: It would take her 2 years to find the right words. Words that would find their way onto her latest album, These Are the Days. Coming up, Michaela Ann pops by our studio to play songs from the new album and reflect on what it means to rebuild your creativity.
8: The last several years of my life have just been about just finding the absolute magic and beauty in everyday life.
7: It's Michaela Ann today. I'm Kaleo. This is World Cafe.
9: Live from NPR News in Washington, I'm Ryland Barton. New York Democratic Governor Kathy Hochul has appointed State Attorney General Letitia James to be special prosecutor to oversee investigation of Cornell University gang rape allegations. Hochul said she had lost faith in the local prosecutor's ability to handle the case. NPR confirmed the alleged victim told police clearly in 2024 that she was raped. This contradicts a statement from local prosecutor Matthew Van Houten, who said that the woman initially described the incident as consensual. Attorneys for Krista Pike, the woman who received 2 lethal injections in Tennessee yesterday and still lived, were told she is in critical condition. One of her attorneys, Stephen Farrell, said she had a blood condition that makes it difficult to administer injections.
10: We presented evidence that due to her blood condition, venous access would be difficult, and that this type of prolonged execution that she didn't want to happen would happen.
9: Tennessee Republican Governor Bill Lee has put executions in the state on hold and called for a third-party review to determine what caused the failed execution. Pike's attorneys are calling for the governor to commute her death sentence. In a new letter, thousands of doctors are encouraging senators not to confirm Dr. Heidi Overton to be the next FDA commissioner, NPR's Sydney Lupkin reports.
11: A letter to senators co-signed by more than 2,500 physicians says Overton is unfit to lead the FDA. It came from the Committee to Protect Healthcare, which is a left-leaning national advocacy group of doctors and other healthcare workers. The letter cited Overton's, quote, dangerous record on vaccines and extremist anti-abortion advocacy. The group said her record made them believe she wouldn't uphold the FDA's rigorous evidence-based standards if given the top job. Overton's confirmation hearing before a Senate Health Committee took place last week. A vote likely won't happen until Congress is back in session in November after the midterms. Sydney Lupkin, NPR News.
9: The tight U.S. Senate race in Maine could decide who controls Congress. Republican Susan Collins has won the state five times. NPR's Luke Garrett spoke to voters.
12: Both Collins and her Democratic challenger, Troy Jackson, hail from Aroostook County, a rural region that borders Canada. Here, the chief political concerns are the prices of gas and heating oil. Sabrina Haney sells farmed vegetables in Caribou, Maine.
13: Our economy sucks right now. The gas prices need to go down. The fuel prices need to go down. They just need to help us out.
12: And over in Fort Kent, Maine, Brandon Godding owns a local movie theater. With heating oil prices up 74% since last year, he's just not sure if he can keep it warm.
14: I'm definitely scared for the winter. My tank's full right now from the summer, and we do have heat pumps, but they're older. They only do so much in these big open spaces.
12: Godding says he'll vote for the candidate that brings down the price of heating oil. Luke Garrett, NPR News, Aroostook County, Maine.
9: From Washington, you're listening to NPR News. A judge in Washington has agreed to permanently dismiss a criminal case charging a former Olympian with vandalizing the reflecting pool in Washington, D.C. David Hearn's lawyers say the Trump administration has continued to falsely accuse the Maryland resident of vandalizing the reflecting pool despite prosecutors' decision to drop the case. The Trump administration has restored specialized suicide prevention service for LGBTQ plus youth through the 988 Suicide and Crisis Lifeline. NPR's Ritu Chatterjee reports.
15: The 988 helpline had received nearly 1.3 million contacts from LGBTQ plus youth over 3 years before it was shut down. Those contacts included calls, texts, and online chats. In January of this year, the U.S. Senate passed a bipartisan bill to fund the federal health department that also mandated the restoration of the specialized service on 988. Democratic Senator Tammy Baldwin of Wisconsin is a lead sponsor of that legislation.
16: I hope the restoration will restore trust and faith that people should indeed reach out to 988.
15: LGBTQ plus youth can once again access specialized crisis support tailored for them by dialing 988 and then pressing option 3. Ritu Chatterjee, NPR News.
9: Four astronauts have arrived at the International Space Station following an express 8-hour flight. Although their space station stay will last a long 6 months, the flight launched by SpaceX was the quickest yet for any U.S. entity. I'm Ryland Barton. This is NPR News.
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18: Welcome one, welcome all. I'm Kaleo. It's World Cafe. I am your amenable, if slightly awkward host, Stephen Kaleo. Later this hour, a session with Michaela Ann playing songs in studio from her new record, These Are the Days. And we kick this set of music off with Denisha, who we met back in 2023 for our session with the Black Opry, an organization that advocates for Black artists in country and American music. Denisha just announced her new album, which is called Texas Angel, and she says, quote, I want to make a classic country record that is inspired by the people that I love in this genre. Dolly Parton, Randy Travis, Glenn Campbell, Loretta Lynn, George Strait. Yeah, go big. I mean, it's the Texas thing to do. Appropriate, since she hails from Texas. Here is Denisha with Texas Angel.

Jason Isbell, Stockholm, from the album Southeastern, and Love and Spoonful, Nashville Cats off of 1966, Hums of the Love and Spoonful. Coming up, find out why the hum drum is holy to Michaela Ann. That's next on World Cafe.

From NPR, it's World Cafe. Hi, I'm Kaleo. For years, singer-songwriter Michaela Ann lived a work-hard, play-hard lifestyle defined by touring and chasing the big moments. When the pandemic hit, it followed almost simultaneously by becoming a first-time mom and caring for her mother after a stroke. Her world shifted entirely. Faced with a grueling two-year songwriting drought and the weight of holding extreme grief alongside incredible joy, she discovered a new truth. The humdrum is holy, and that the real magic lives in the quiet everyday moments that make up life. Michaela joins me to talk about how she rebuilt her creativity and to play songs from that new album, These Are the Days, released on her own indie label, Georgia June. Let's head to the performance studio. Here is Michaela Ann with These Are the Days on World Cafe.

0: Recorded live in Philadelphia, it is Michaela Ann with the title track to her new album, These Are the Days. It is her first record on her own label, Georgia June Records. Michaela Ann is my guest today. I am Kaleo. It's World Cafe. Welcome back. It is so good to see you.
1: Thank you. It is so nice to be here. I love visiting XPN, honestly.
0: Well, these performances are fantastic, stripped down performances from what you'll hear on the new album. I want to start with These Are the Days, particularly the line, "The humdrum is holy." Sometimes I write down lyrics while I'm listening to an album, and it sounds like it was pretty important to you. What do you remember about that line or coming up with that line?
1: Yeah, I'll give credit where credit's due. I saw that line in a book. I can't remember the author's name, but it's called Whole Child, Whole Parent. And I was in the early days of motherhood and helping caretake my own mother who had had a stroke. And that line felt like it popped out on the page for me, because the last several years of my life have just been about trying to find, I mean, without sounding cliche and cheesy, but honestly, that's what it is probably, but just finding the absolute magic and beauty in everyday life and feeling excitement and high and fulfillment from the tasks of everyday life. So that song, that line popped out at me, and I took it to a friend, and it kind of made its way into These Are the Days, which I had started already writing before that line appeared to me.
0: Mm-hmm. Was that something, that feeling, difficult to wrap your head around in your 20s and or maybe your early 30s?
1: Yes. Yeah. Yeah. And especially being a touring musician, in my 20s and then it was my early 30s. My life was really about going on tour. I was so focused on just achieving and having a good time. I didn't like, errands and the tasks of life. That just felt so laborious and awful. And
0: no, you were a work hard, play hard kind of person, weren't you?
1: Yes, very much so. And the pandemic hit, and motherhood and my mother's stroke, and all of a sudden my life, physically became really confined to, as all of our lives became confined to, just our house and these small rooms and caretaking. And I became much lower on my list of priorities, of my desires and my seeking. And I think survival and growth, growing up, I thankfully started to really see just how, honestly, I'm totally sober for the most part. I will maybe occasionally have a drink and then regret it, but just because my body doesn't take it anymore. But now I genuinely can feel so excited by a good cup of coffee and just folding laundry and this massive lesson of, this is the stuff of life. Those big moments of like the exciting things, a great show or whatever, the things that I was always chasing in the past, those are nice blips, but the real beauty and the holiness really comes from our everyday life of caring for ourselves and each other.
0: Wow, that is so beautifully said. And it's not a lesson that's easily learned. When we talked last a few years back, it was shortly in the aftermath of your mother's stroke and you becoming a first-time mom. So I guess more importantly, first thing, how's your mother doing?
1: She is doing okay. Thank you for asking. It's always an interesting question to answer, because on one hand, she's still disabled, so she can't, she's not independent and she needs a lot of assistance. On the other hand, she's a miracle that she survived and that she's not mentally severely impaired. And she feels like my mom again, which I think last time I was here, she didn't quite feel like herself. And that's a massive blessing and gift.
0: I'm so glad to hear it. And thinking about that, while you're going through what should be, one of the most remarkable experiences of life, becoming a parent, having a child. How, like, you have this, I don't want to say contradiction, but you have these two big events that are kind of pulling you as daughter and mother. Like, did you ultimately, like, what did your experience of motherhood feel like those first few months when you're supposed to be sort of over the moon and dealing with it? Did you find time for joy with your newborn?
1: Mm-hmm. That's a really good question. I think motherhood, and then especially having the severity of my mom's medical incident happening at the same time, has been such an incredible lesson in holding extreme opposite truths at once. And I think those early days, I still could feel immense joy, and I'm so grateful for that. But there was always this foundation of incredible sorrow. And I think in that time, grief and change can feel so insular. And for a while, I think I felt like I was the only one who was experiencing that. And wow. It's now being, you know, 5 years out, it's really increased my capacity and understanding of, man, this happens to everyone in different ways at different times. And it is a fact of life that we are all going to experience loss and change, as well as great moments of joy at the same time, which is so mind-boggling. But yeah, I feel really grateful to feel like the moments of joy are less kind of tinged with that pain.
0: Yeah.
1: It feels a little more pure these days. But what, in hindsight, like, what an incredible lesson because that is life.
0: Right.
1: Extreme heartbreak and extreme love and joy all at the same time.
0: Sometimes it takes a while for people to get those lessons, and sometimes they don't happen at the same time, but the larger point remains. There's one last question I have from that time period, which is, you know, after, I'm shock might not be the right word, but that experience is a lot. Did you feel any pressure to be creative?
1: Yes, and I couldn't. I couldn't write songs for 2 years. So it was really, I just found a journal entry the other day from that time where I said, I can't write. And I feel like my mind and my heart are too full with just Georgia, my daughter, and my mom.

0: sexual, just creative energy, that part of myself, I was mourning that because I couldn't visit that part of myself anymore. It was just out of reach. But this record is the product of the songs that I finally wrote after 2 years. And so I like to share, like, if anything, if anybody out there is feeling this struggle of like, why can't I write? I really learned the lesson of trust, of trusting in time, and that the kind of perception, the idea and the pressure of having to produce is not from our actual creative pulse and channel. That's from outside forces and capitalism and the productivity pressure and everything. But really learning to trust in our own creative tempo and letting the stuff of life happen to us without feeling the pressure to have to document or process or make meaning of it in the moment if that doesn't feel like the right inclination at the time.
1: This is World Cafe. We are here with Michaela Ann. Her new album is available now. It is called These Are the Days. So let's talk about the spark that kind of got things going after 2 years. If your body fails you, tell me about how this came together, because this doesn't feel like it's just a happy accident.
0: Yeah. If your body fails you, I started writing on my own in a green room while I was on tour overseas. And it was a tiny little green room, I remember. And I was kind of having this moment of, I had been so stuck in my head that like, I couldn't write, I didn't have a career. And I was like, wait, I'm on tour in the UK. Like, okay, these two things can't be true. So I was having this kind of centering moment of, oh yeah, I still do this. And then at the same time, this kind of melody and the chorus came together of repeating the word body. And if your body fails you and nobody is there for you, I'll be somebody to take care of you. And it kept so much of the last several years, my growing up, my seeing the transformation that happened to my own body in growing a child, going through childbirth, watching my mother lose her physical capability and all that has happened to her body, paired with just all the conversation, being a, you know, I just turned 40, so I'm technically a middle-aged woman now. And it felt like just yesterday I was 25. And all the pressure and expectation to preserve ourselves, especially as women, to look frozen in time, to look smooth and perfect. And, oh, it just kind of like all came into this song of, we aren't doing this right. Mm-hmm. And that this immense focus on our physical capabilities and beauty, it all fades. It all, you know, becomes distorted or wrinkled or loses what we consider beautiful. I think that can be argued whether, you know, what we consider beautiful is actually beautiful. But and that's what the song ultimately became about, of just trying to look at and kind of assert myself in this place of wanting to see within each other rather than focusing on our outside appearance.
1: Let's listen to a performance of If Your Body Fails You. It's Michaela Ann here on World Cafe.

0: Recorded live in studio, it is Michaela Ann. We're hearing live performances from songs off of her new album, These Are the Days, which are available now. This is the first album you fully own.
1: Mm-hmm.
0: What's that feel like?
1: It feels really good, honestly. Thankfully, it does. Yeah, I went through a really big process of wanting to make that decision, because I think in the music industry, you know, there's so much conversation about how the landscape is so different. It's harder than ever. And there's a reason that artists want the support of a record label. We want, you know, that access, that stamp of approval. There's like actual tangible ways that they can help you in a way that you can't do on your own. And also just the emotional confidence building of just being like, yeah,
0: I believe in you.
1: Exactly. I've got a team. I'm on this roster. I'm aligned with these other artists I respect. So that must mean I'm good enough. So deciding to be totally independent was a process to gain the confidence.
0: Yeah, I mean, you hear about artists leaving labels all the time for a variety of reasons, but starting their own label is much more of a rarity. So why did you want to do it?
1: So what's interesting, when I first started making records back in 2014, mm-hmm. I made a record label name and I was like, I was very DIY. I was self-booking tours. I wasn't even trying to pitch myself to labels. I always had this idea of myself that even way before, you know, TikTok wasn't even a thing. I was like, I'm not going to translate on the internet. Like, I need to be in the room with people. That was my mindset. So I was like, I'm going to just make my own label and do it myself. And I made the record label name Georgia June Records.
0: Back in 2014.
1: And then I ended up signing with an indie label that came along, and thus began 10 years of signing with indie labels, and that I'm grateful for, and we're all very helpful. But in that process, I signed over master ownership because that's what a lot of them require. And when I decided I wanted to do this on my own, and that the way to do that was to have my own label, I revived my record label name and discovered, I don't know how I didn't notice this, but Georgia June Records, I think it was 7 or 8 years after making that name, I had a daughter that I named Georgia in the month of June. So it just felt too serendipitous of, you know, I'm not going to be a record label where I'm signing other artists, but at least to have that kind of label name around my music felt like a good omen.
0: You're listening to World Cafe. We're talking with Michaela Ann. Her new album is These Are the Days. It's available now. I love a good turn of phrase where a song title sets you up to think one thing and then it goes in the other direction. Will You Still Love Me with a Broken Heart? Can you talk a little bit about how this came to be?
1: Yeah, this is one of those songs that I wrote years ago. And then I found a voice memo of it when I was trying to get ready to record this record. So this is an anomaly of a song that I didn't write post-writing rut. But it felt very poignant for this time in my life.
0: Mm-hmm.
1: I felt like my kind of, you know, my whole process the last few years, I'm not someone who can have any mystique or strategy or marketing plan. I just really live out, you know, through my social media and through conversations, I share a lot. And I think, you know, the years leading up to this time, I was really open about how heartbroken I was over my mom and stuff that had happened in life. And it was kind of, the song is written from a perspective of romance. And I feel that so intensely with my partner, my husband, Aaron Schaefer-Hase, because that question of like, really, will you still love me when you've seen me at my absolute worst? But it also felt like an extension to my fan base, to my community, to friends, and not just from my perspective, not a question of will you love me, but just kind of universally, can we love each other through really, really hard stuff? So when I found that song on my voice memo, I had written it with my friend Jamie Kent. I was like, oh, we got to record this one.
0: It's so great. Let's hear it right now. Will You Still Love Me with a Broken Heart? It's Michaela Ann here on World Cafe.

0: recorded live in Philadelphia. It's Michaela Ann with the performance of Will You Still Love Me with a Broken Heart. It's from her new album, These Are the Days, which is out now. Michaela, it's always a pleasure. Congratulations on the new album. Thanks so much for coming in, and come back whenever you'd like.
1: Thank you so much. I have a deep love for XPN and the music fans attached to WXPN. So thank you for having me.
0: Absolutely. That's Michaela Ann. We're back in a minute with more World Cafe.

Welcome back. It's World Cafe. Thanks again to Michaela Ann. Had a lovely time speaking with her. New album is out now on her own record label. It's called These Are the Days. Hat tip to our producer, Miguel Perez, for his work on the session, and Chris Williams, who engineered it. Now, even though Michaela Ann left Nashville this summer, we can still reminisce in this last set of music. Here is Dolly Parton, Down on Music Row. Down on.

0: wrapping up this edition of World Cafe with Indigo Girls Nashville. As always, we appreciate you spending time with us. The show is made possible by the radio station you are listening to. We thank all of our affiliates across the country. We make this program from WXPN at the University of Pennsylvania in Philadelphia. I'm Stephen Kaleo. Thanks for listening to World Cafe.
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0: Rain today. We've got it. We'll have more. Temperature around 62 degrees by later this morning. Guess what? It's 63 degrees now at 5:30.
1: Live from NPR News in Washington, I'm Dave Mattingly. New York Governor Kathy Hochul says she's appointing State Attorney General Letitia James as a special prosecutor to lead the investigation into allegations of sexual assault at Cornell University. A former student says she was assaulted by 7 students at a fraternity party in 2024. She recently filed a civil lawsuit. President Trump is campaigning for Republican candidates in red states ahead of the November midterm elections. He's scheduled to be in Alabama today. Yesterday, Trump made appearances in Texas and Oklahoma, as NPR's Franco Ordonez reports.
2: President Trump spoke at a Peterbilt truck manufacturing facility outside of Dallas, where he made the case to workers that his tariff and economic policies were driving manufacturing growth. Trump claimed that he has the, quote, greatest numbers of any president in history. He went on to cite job numbers and revenue, he said, that's coming in from tariffs. He said Republicans were doing great, but they had a public relations challenge, and went on to blame the media for being against him. But polls show many Americans do not approve of Trump's handling of the economy. A recent Associated Press poll finds that 65% of U.S. adults blame Trump's policies for high prices and other economic challenges. Franco Ordonez, NPR News, Dallas.
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0: This is Indiana Public Radio News. Good morning. I'm Stan Sollers. At 5:31, we have rain and 63 degrees. In the news this morning, here's another reminder for Indiana voters that we aired yesterday. The deadline to register to vote in the November election is this coming Monday, October 5th. This close to the deadline, it's advised you register online in person. You can register online, check your status, and download an application at indianavoters.in.gov. In-person registration can only be done at your county's voter registration office. If you have questions, call your county clerk. This November, voters will choose a congressional representative, a new secretary of state, state house representatives, county leaders, and school board leaders. They'll also decide on 2 constitutional amendments and property tax measures to fund schools. The Indianapolis Public Schools District is in a tough financial spot. Property tax reforms and lower enrollments have left IPS with a budget hole, and it's already cut $24 million this year. Amelia Pack-Harvey reports on other potential cuts.
3: The district wants voters to approve an extra $95 million in property tax revenue this November. That money would be split between IPS and charter schools. IPS will still need to cut $20 million for next school year, even if voters approve the referendum. School closures are one potential cut. The district may also charge for some services it provides to certain charter schools that it partners with. IPS Superintendent Alicia Johnson at a recent community meeting said these reductions won't be easy.
4: There's a trade-off to anything that you say you're no longer going to do.
3: The district is holding 2 other public conversations about the referendum in October. I'm Amelia Pack-Harvey in Indianapolis.
0: Over to sports, Indiana's 4 football bowl subdivision teams are on the gridiron Saturday. Ball State plays a home game for a change. The Cards welcome the Toledo Rockets for a Mid-American Conference contest. Kickoff at Schumann Stadium is set for 2 p.m. Saturday on ESPN+. Number 3, Notre Dame travels for a noon start at North Carolina. ESPN has the game. Number 6, Indiana also travels east Saturday. The Hoosiers face Rutgers at 8 p.m. on the Big Ten Network. And the Purdue Boilermakers look to get back on track after being derailed 49-10 by Notre Dame last week. Purdue takes on Illinois and Champaign. Kickoff is at 4:15 p.m. Eastern on the Big Ten Network. Both Purdue and Ball State are 1-3 on the season, while Indiana and Notre Dame are both 4-0. Showers are 80% likely, mainly before 9 a.m. in today's IPR forecast. Temperatures falling to around 62 by 9 a.m. We're almost there already. Rainfall between 1/4 and 1/2 of an inch is possible. Cooler with gradual clearing tonight, a low of 46. Saturday, sunny with a high near 66. Mostly clear tomorrow night with a low of 43. Sunny and 70 for Sunday.
5: Supreme Court term. And that's still true, technically. But in fact, the formerly quiet summer months after the court finishes its opinions in all argued cases, that quiet period, for all practical purposes, no longer exists. Indeed, as Georgetown University law professor Stephen Vladeck observes, the number of emergency appeals has ballooned during the Trump administration, at the same time that fully briefed and argued cases have dropped precipitously over the years.
6: Now we have twice as many full court rulings on emergency applications as we have on the merits docket, and that is a very new phenomenon.
5: The difference is that decisions on the emergency docket are rendered quickly with little briefing, no oral arguments, and ultimately little or no explanation of the ruling. In contrast, a decision on the merits is typically worked on for months after full briefing and lengthy oral arguments. Of late, the court seems to be making an effort to offer some limited explanations of its emergency docket rulings, but lower court judges, both liberal and conservative, complain that isn't enough to provide them with adequate guidance. So let's look at the cases that the court's scheduled to hear in the coming weeks. The opening case involves climate change and whether state and local governments can sue energy companies for allegedly deceiving the public about the damaging effects of fossil fuels. Deepak Gupta teaches at Harvard Law School and practices law in Washington, D.C.
7: The theory is that the energy company defendants deceived the public for many years, telling the public the opposite of what the company's own scientists knew, and the local cost of that deception.
5: That said, most court observers see this case as an uphill battle for environmentalists. Perhaps the biggest case of the term so far, in terms of ripple effects, involves religion, a subject on which the court's conservative supermajority has dramatically changed legal doctrine. Indeed, for the better part of a century or more, the Supreme Court emphasized the First Amendment's separation of church and state, and to a lesser extent, the right to the free exercise of religion. At the current conservative court, however, things have changed dramatically. Here's Michigan State University law professor Frank Ravitch.
8: It's literally the opposite of what the law was not that long ago, and it is just a complete shift.
5: The court may, in fact, be on the verge of requiring taxpayers to fund religious schools that discriminate against LGBTQ students. At issue is a Colorado law that provides universal preschool kindergarten programs that are open to all students, regardless of race, ethnicity, religious affiliation, sexual orientation, or gender identity. St. Mary Catholic Parish in Littleton, Colorado, wants the state funding guaranteed in the universal pre-K law, but it does not want to admit LGBTQ students or students with LGBTQ parents. The parish maintains such admissions would violate its rights to the free exercise of religion. The court's conservative supermajority has, in multiple cases, ruled in favor of religious exemptions from

0: This is NPR News.
1: Showers 80% likely in today's IPR forecast, mainly before 9 this morning. Temperatures falling to around 62 by 9 a.m. Rainfall between a quarter and a half of an inch is possible. Cooler with gradual clearing, a low of 46 tonight. Sunshine and 66 for Saturday. Mostly clear, 43 for tomorrow night, and sunny and 70 for Sunday. What about Monday? Sunny with a high of 64, and that's the same for Tuesday. But we've got today in front of us, so that's what we'll deal with. Showers 80% likely, mainly before 9 a.m. Again, temperature falling to around 62 by 9 a.m. We're at 63 now, at 17 minutes before 6.

0: A single mom got a surprise in her mailbox, a letter that said thousands of dollars in old medical debt had been forgiven. 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

0: Ball State Public Media is looking for a membership and event assistant to advance our fundraising efforts and enhance connections to our local communities. 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
1: Showers 80% likely today. You still have time to go take one. mainly before 8 a.m. All right. Look for a high of 66. Rainfall between a tenth and a quarter of an inch. Otherwise, cloudy skies today. Clear and cool tonight. A low down to 45. Sunny and 67 for Saturday. Light rain and 63 degrees. Meanwhile,
2: when the Taliban recaptured Afghanistan in 2021, Mursal Rahim was one of the last women to escape. She lives with the guilt that so many others were left behind. Next time on Here and Now.
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0: band Fregel joins us before they take the stage at Popfest. 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

0: Well, rain at least until about 8 o'clock here on the eastern side of the state. Look for a high of 66 today. After the rain abates, we'll have cloudy skies. Clear and cool tonight, low 45. Sunny on Saturday with a high of 67. And then sunny skies with a high of 72 on
1: Sunday.
0: And sunny on Monday and Tuesday as well, with highs around 64. 63 now at IPR from Ball States, where Morning Edition rolls on at 9 and 2/3 minutes before 7 o'clock. The Marketplace Morning Report, a scant minute and 4 seconds away.

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3: I remember as a kid, and that goes back a year or two, of having Minatrista cider and glazed yeast donuts. Ooh, what a combination. Oh, yeah. Showers 80% likely, should wrap up their business mid-morning and then book it out of here, and then have cloudy skies for the balance of the day. Temperature steady around 63 degrees. Clear and cool tonight, low of 45. 63 degrees now.
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2: And we have showers, 80% likely in the IPR forecast today. And those are going to be out of the way pretty soon. Look for a high temperature indeed, right where it is right now, 63 degrees.
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6: And I'm Steve Inskeep. Here's the sound of one of the most dramatic moments in the history of English Premier League soccer.
7: Balotelli! Aguero! Staggering! Just staggering!
6: Sergio Aguero scoring a game winner during the last game of the 2012 season, which won the title for Manchester City for the first time in 44 years. We now have questions about that title and more titles that followed because the Premier League has found Manchester City guilty of hundreds of breaches of financial rules. Rory Smith joins us to discuss this. He's co-host of the soccer podcast Men in Blazers and football correspondent for the UK outlet The Observer. Welcome.
8: Thank you for having me.
6: What did Man City do wrong, supposedly?
8: So what they have done, it appears from an independent panel convened by the Premier League 2 years ago, is they have put equity effectively into the club disguised as commercial income, which means they have breached the financial regulations that govern how much teams can spend

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1: Rain should be ending about right now across the eastern side of the state in the IPR forecast. Cloudy skies for the balance of the day, steady temperatures around 63 degrees. Clear and cool tonight, 45 the low. Sunny for the weekend, 67 and sunshine for Saturday's forecast. Clear and 43 the low Saturday night. And then for Sunday, sunny again with a high of 72.
2: Good morning. I'm Michelle Martin. Mike Tomlin was the Super Bowl winning head coach of the Pittsburgh Steelers for almost two decades. It turns out he had another job, Minecraft architect. Tomlin first discovered the game 12 years ago when his kids couldn't stop playing it. They started building a city together. As his kids grew, they played the game less, but he kept with it. He launched a YouTube channel this week showing off what has become a sprawling metropolis, including, quote, an appropriate number of public restrooms. It's Morning Edition.
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2: It's Morning Edition from NPR News. I'm Michelle Martin.
4: And I'm Steve Inskeep. Good morning. San Francisco is keeping its flock cameras. The city says surveillance helped to reduce car crimes. Greg Rosalski looked into this for NPR's Planet Money newsletter.
5: We compared San Francisco police data for January through August of this year with the same months in 2022. Car thefts are down almost 59%. Car break-ins, they're down more than 82%.
6: One of the most important factors was the introduction of technology.
5: That's San Francisco District Attorney Brooke Jenkins. In March 2024, San Franciscans voted to make it easier for the police to use drones and surveillance cameras. That same month, the police began installing license plate readers made by Flock Safety.
6: What the license plate reader cameras have absolutely done, and we do have proof of that, is given the police the ability to catch people who have engaged in crime.
5: Flock cameras photograph passing vehicles and use AI to scan their plates and capture other details like make and model or even bumper stickers. It puts it all in a searchable database. The police say this high-tech system has been instrumental in reducing crime. However, there were many other changes over the last few years in San Francisco. They got a new DA who was more aggressive on crime. The police stepped up patrols in tourist spots known for car break-ins. So how much credit does Flock actually deserve for the drop in car crime? There's actually not much rigorous research on the effect of Flock on crime. The most ambitious study so far is one by University of South Carolina crime researchers Scott Morgos and Ian Adams. Here is Adams.
7: What we find is that motor vehicle theft drops by about 11% in aggregate in the first year as agencies adopt that technology.
5: That estimate comes from

0: pairing crime trends in more than 200 police jurisdictions that adopted Flock with those that didn't. This is just one study, and it hasn't yet been peer-reviewed. That said, the study backs up some of the claims made by San Francisco leaders. Chad Marlowe, he's not convinced. He's with the American Civil Liberties Union, and he leads a campaign called Get the Flock Out. He portrays this technology as helping to create a sort of dystopian surveillance state, one that can record people's movements whether or not they're suspected of a crime.
1: So it can be used to go after any vulnerable group or any group that the government agency that controls the data or can access the data wants to go after. And we've seen that.
0: There have been many reports of abuse of the Flock system around the nation, from improper searches, including officers using it to stalk ex-girlfriends, to unauthorized data sharing with federal immigration enforcement. Flock says it's adding new safeguards, including automatically suspending users whose searches meet criteria for abnormal use. This week, the San Francisco mayor announced he was tightening rules too. And District Attorney Jenkins, she's announced she's pushing for state legislation to make misuse of this data a crime.
2: I didn't want to see us lose the opportunity to use this technology.
0: San Francisco leaders are betting it can keep Flock's crime-fighting benefits while putting stronger safeguards in place that prevent abuse. Greg Rosalsky, NPR News.
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12: In your forecast, you aren't dreaming. The weather is actually this nice. Today looks cloudy with a high near 66. Tonight will be clear with a low around 45. Saturday will be sunny with a high of 67. The evening is going to be clear with a low of 43. Sunday looks sunny with a high near 72. The evening will be clear with a low of 45. And Monday is sunny with a high around 64. The evening will be clear with a low of 39.
13: This is Think. I'm Chris Boyd. My guest is best-selling author Leon Moriarty, whose books include The Page-Turner's Big Little Lies and Nine Perfect Strangers. We spoke recently in front of a live audience about her newest novel, a sequel called Big Little Truths. Let's return to the conversation.
14: Everybody in this book is in transition, right? You have the midlife transition for the parents, and you have adolescence. That is such a creative playground, I would think, for a novelist.
15: Yes, it's good fun because it's just, there's obviously a design flaw that women are dealing with often hormonal issues at the same time as they're bringing up hormonal children. So I'm not sure how that came to be. And so there's just a lot going on at that time. Of course, some of the mothers are younger, But that was the world that I was immersed in. There's, as you say, a lot of material.
14: We start here with Madeline on the cusp of her 50th birthday and planning this big party. I don't know if you allow yourself to have favorite characters. I will confess that I am a real sucker for Madeline because her inner monologue is so funny. And I wonder, Madeline is funnier to me than the other characters. I wonder if you just thought, I need her in this story full of, you know, in both of these stories, full of pretty dramatic things.
15: Yeah, well, often these decisions aren't so conscious that I think I need somebody like that. I can remember creating her. I can remember writing down, because often I take attributes from friends. So I never steal a whole personality. So I can remember writing down perpetually outraged, like so-and-so, and a shimmery, sparkly girl, like so-and-so. And then I took those two attributes and then actually Madeline became somebody quite different from both of those friends. And I did tell the shimmery, sparkly girl, and she now believes that she is, you know, Reese Witherspoon and her are the same. She loves it. But I did not tell the perpetually outraged, because she would have been outraged. And I love writing it. She's a favourite of mine. And you're right in that it's a relief then, as with the other quieter characters, that to have somebody who it's all sort of on the surface, and to think things that maybe some of us think. And there is a little bit of me in the I'm a little bit of a grudge holder. So I did that line where Madeline says, I tend to my grudges like little pets. I still hold a grudge against a woman 40 years ago who, when I was pulling out of a service, what do you call it, service station, petrol station?
14: Gas station.
15: And the only way to get out of that gas station, there was always a line of traffic. So somebody had to let you in, and she looked at me in the eyes and she shook her head not to let me in. And I'm sure she's probably dead by now, and I still think about why would she do that?
14: It's interesting that you think of yourself as a grudge holder, because I read these books. There are so many characters here whose lives from a distance look very perfect. Once we've, you know, had it revealed to us what's really going on, we realize that's not happening. I have assumed that you're someone who sees people behaving badly and you have this like amazing grace and think, I wonder what's happening in their real life. Is that not how you think about people?
15: You're right, I should think what was happening. But still, whatever was happening, what would warrant just saying no? I'm not, like, we're not letting you in. So she could have been having a bad day, but to just say no, what? I was a young, anyway, I will let that go. I am really interested in grace and good people doing bad things. And I think it actually dates back to when I was a little girl, and my friend Susie was sitting there in the playground. She was my best friend. Anne Smith sat next to her, and I said to Anne, could you move, please, because I'm meant to sit there. And Anne also said no. And I felt such a wave of rage that I reached over and I pulled Anne's plait. And I was a really good girl. That was not something I was not ever in trouble. And yet I yanked on her plait. And I thought about that for a long time. That wasn't that interesting, that rage could make me behave in an out of character way. So maybe I'm always exploring what can lead somebody to murder or to to yank somebody's plait in the playground.
14: You didn't start writing novels in earnest until you were in your 30s, is that right?
15: Yes, I was in my early 30s, I think, and it was because So when I was little, I wanted to be a writer, and so did the next sister down, and so much so that Dad used to commission us to write stories for him. So he gave us our first publishing deals, and paid us $1 for an exercise book filled with words. But then as the years went by, I sort of lost that crazy self-confidence that I had as a child. So, you know, when I was in sixth class, I was the best writer in the class. But obviously then you go to high school and other people can write too. So I wrote less and less. I had a career in advertising and marketing. I got very corporate. And I can remember I had my own corner office with a view of the car park, and I had I had my big shoulder pads, and I got the call from my sister Jackie, Jacqueline Moriarty, to say that her first book had been accepted for publication, and I love her dearly, so I was very happy for her, but I was also filled with a kind of rage. And that rage was really directed at myself, because I hadn't even given a shot. So it was because of her that I then wrote my first novel. And she's always really kind and says she thinks I would have done it anyway, but I don't think I would have. I think I needed to see her do it first. I needed that sibling rivalry.
14: Once you started, did you do it for the love of writing the stories down, or did you have your dad and his dollars? Did you think, okay, if only I could make a living, then I'll really consider myself a writer?
15: I wanted to be published, especially because she was published. but I have to say, while I was writing it, the main feeling I had was relief that I was writing again. It was such, I had not realized that I missed writing, so there was that. But if that book had not been published, I don't know that I would have kept at it. I wasn't thinking of making money so much, although I do remember my agent saying, I hate it when people think they can make a living from writing. And I did think, oh, I thought I might be able to make a living from it. And I was working as a freelance advertising copywriter at the time. So as the books started to sell more, I let the most annoying clients go one by one until finally I had just one client who was a really lovely person who did bench tops, kitchen bench tops, and I finally had to say, I don't really do this anymore. I write novels. And she was the last person I let go.
14: I sometimes imagine you going out for coffee with Nicole Kidman and, hanging around. You've been to the Emmys. What was that experience like?
15: First of all, I had to obviously spend hours having hair and makeup done just to make myself look vaguely acceptable. Then my husband got out of the shower, 2 hours later, ran his hand over the top of his head, put on a suit, and then stood on the red carpet and looked amazing. There are pictures of him holding the Emmy as if he won it himself. He's got this big Hollywood smile. But my memories of the Emmys, I can remember in the lead up to the Emmys, somebody from HBO kept emailing me. And I always remember I saw this interview once with Emma Thompson where she was talking about the fact that in LA there's always somebody to who's there to make you realise you're not quite as important as you think you are. And that was definitely my experience. This lovely woman from HBO, she kept emailing me to talk about this particular ball that I would not be invited to. And I had obviously never heard of this ball, but she wanted
14: to. You wanted to go.
15: Yes. But she wanted to make it really clear that I was not invited. Until I finally sent her an email back that said, I understand I'm not invited to the ball. Yours, Cinderella. So there was that, which she did. She then said back, ha, ha, ha, ha, ha. But you're not invited, you're not going. And then the other thing I can remember is being there in the car and all dressed up, and my husband and I in the back, and there were policemen directing traffic, and the policeman said, have you got a celebrity in the back there? And the driver said, nope. So then the policeman said, in that case, you have to go this the long way round. While I was saying, I wrote the book to and my husband was saying, we've got to keep you humble.
14: I thought you made a really interesting choice in this book, which is to let us know that Celeste still misses Perry. And it's not necessarily the sort of thing we expect in 2026, from a domestic abuse survivor. How did you realize that was true to the character, regardless of what the culture thinks?
15: I have to try really hard not to think what the culture thinks and not to... even not to do... I do research, but to do research and then you have to be really careful not to just give that research to characters and say... And they just convey everything that you've learned. So, but to me, Celeste always, she loved Perry, and the and this is why these relationships are often really addictive, because it's the highs are so high and the lows are terrible. But she did love him. So in my mind, she would still miss him without, and I don't think that in any way means that that's saying that she, and also you can't tell people how to feel, and to me that's how she felt, and that doesn't mean that domestic violence is good.
14: No, and I did not mean to imply implication.
15: Yeah, no, I know you don't. I know you don't. But yeah, sometimes in this world where things are the binary nature of things that people do want to, but if you start thinking as you're writing, I could get cancelled for this, then you're just frozen in place.
13: My guest, Leon Moriarty, is an international best-selling author whose latest book is called Big Little Truths. You're listening to Think. I'm Chris Boyd.
14: To return to this being your first sequel, I think we've all had the experience of reading a book and loving it so much and being very sad when the last page happens, but sort of imagining maybe that those characters are living happily ever after. What's the process for you of detaching once you finish a book from these characters that you've immersed your thoughts in for a year or more?
15: I know exactly what you mean. When I'm reading a book, I feel exactly that. But I have to say, by the time you finish writing a book and you've been through the editing process and then the copy editing process and then the final proofread, I want nothing more to, to do. Yes, so there's no problem at all detaching myself at the end.
14: So you don't think there will be a third iteration of this book?
15: Well, no, having said that, I was surprised at how much I enjoyed writing the book. So, I have no problem detaching once I finish, but when I am writing a new book, I do always miss the characters from the previous book because they was easy to write because I get to know them through the process of writing them. So that was such a pleasure for me with this book because once I started writing, I was just, here I am. I know Madeline. I know all of them. And I did really enjoy that time jump, thinking of how they might have changed over the last 10 years. And now I'm just interested in each new stage of parenting, which obviously it remains complicated all the time. My mother was talking about a friend of hers who said to her, I'm so worried about my son. And my mother was saying, why? And she said, oh, because I don't know what he's going to do with himself now he's retired. So obviously you never stop worrying about your children because he was in his 70s. So now I'm fully immersed in the world of teenagers. I'm interested now what it will be like, as we were talking earlier about what it's like when you've got more time, when Saturday morning sport's gone. Will it be fun? And sometimes now it is my husband and I just looking at each other across the table and he's saying, this is great, isn't it? And saying, yeah, is it? that's another new stage. So now I would never say never. Now, I definitely, the next book I write won't be the sequel, but maybe a few books down.
14: Leon, it has been a pleasure talking with you.
13: Leon Moriarty is a best-selling author whose newest work is called Big Little Truths. Coming up, another hit fiction writer, Ben Fountain, discusses his most recent book, That's after a short break.
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12: In your forecast, you aren't dreaming. The weather is actually this nice. Today looks cloudy with a high near 66. Tonight will be clear with a low around 45. Saturday will be sunny with a high of 67. The evening is going to be clear with a low of 43. Sunday looks sunny with a high near 72. The evening will be clear with a low of 45. And Monday is sunny with a high around 64. The evening will be clear with a low of 39.
13: This is Think. I'm Chris Boyd. Earlier this hour, we heard from novelist Leon Moriarty, who is out with a sequel to her bestseller Big Little Lies called Big Little Truths. We're going to turn our attention now to another celebration.

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3: In your forecast, you aren't dreaming. The weather is actually this nice. Today looks cloudy with a high near 66. Tonight will be clear with a low around 45. Saturday will be sunny with a high of 67. The evening is going to be clear with a low of 43. Sunday looks sunny with a high near 72. The evening will be clear with a low of 45. And Monday is sunny with a high around 64. The evening will be clear with a low of 39.
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10: Live from NPR News, I'm Lakshmi Singh. The Attorney General of New York is now leading a criminal investigation into an alleged gang rape at a Cornell University fraternity house. As NPR's Brian Mann explains, New York Governor Kathy Hochul says she appointed AG Letitia James in the hopes of finding out why the 2024 case was not fully investigated.
11: Hochul says she's troubled by the behavior of university leaders, campus police, and a local prosecutor who dropped the investigation 2 years ago after seeing only a partial transcript of the woman's allegations.
12: I will not allow anyone to sweep this case under the rug.
11: Letitia James, the state attorney general, will now take over the criminal probe. Hochul says she'll also push to close a loophole in state law that makes it harder to prosecute sex crimes when the victim has been drinking or using drugs.
12: Voluntary intoxication is not a license for sexual assault or gang rape, period.
11: Cornell University has also agreed to Hochul's demand that an outside counsel review the school's handling of the case. Brian Mann, NPR News, Ithaca, New York.
10: The U.S. bond market is showing some relief after the government's latest jobs report eased concerns about a potentially overheating economy that pushes inflation higher. NPR's Scott Horsley has more.
13: The U.S. employers added just 29,000 jobs last month. That's weaker than forecasters were expecting. And job gains for both July and August were revised down by a total of 60,000. The updated figures now show a net loss of jobs during the month of July. We're still not seeing a massive number of layoffs across the economy, but most industries just aren't doing a lot of hiring either.
10: That's NPR's Scott Horsley reporting. Looking at Wall Street, we see the Dow is up 188 points. S&P has risen 59. The NASDAQ is up 347 points or 1.2%. Democrats are expanding the map of congressional races that they say could be winnable in this fall's midterm elections. NPR's Tamara Keith reports the new list includes 66 districts.
14: The Democratic Congressional Campaign Committee is pushing into traditionally Republican territory, adding districts in Kansas, North Carolina, Texas, and Oklahoma, among others, to its districts in play list. That is a list of congressional districts where the party committee thinks it can be competitive. It doesn't mean the Democratic candidates in these races have an easy path to victory, but it does mean Democrats are bullish about their chances overall. Republicans are projecting confidence as well, with Speaker Mike Johnson traveling around the country saying he thinks his party will expand its House majority. Tamara Keith, NPR News.
10: Yesterday, President Trump was in Texas and Oklahoma, and Vice President J.D. Vance was in Florida. It's NPR News. G7 leaders say they plan to release 100 million barrels of oil, beginning with substantial amounts of diesel. The fuel's record high prices in the wake of wars in the Middle East and Eastern Europe have hit global delivery networks hard, including in the United States, where many farmers say they are struggling to afford diesel. Amazon's pledging a $1 billion investment in data center communities as the facility's heavy reliance on electricity and water face public pushback this midterm election year. Executive Matt Garman says in a blog post today that Amazon is no longer using non-disclosure agreements with government partners on projects. Authorities in the Democratic Republic of Congo say that more than 4,000 people have died from Ebola in the Central African nation. Michael Koloki has the latest.
0: The latest Ebola death toll figures come in the wake of several strikes by health workers in the country. Earlier this week, the workers held a protest in Ituri province, the epicenter of the outbreak, over what they called delayed wage payments. Meanwhile, the United Nations has accused members of the country's military of recently burning down a transit center for Ebola patients in the east of the country, as soldiers carried out a search for weapons in the area. And the World Health Organization has raised concern about the Ebola virus spreading rapidly into new health zones in Congo, stretching already limited resources. For NPR News, I'm Michael Koloki in Nairobi.
10: And again, the government has been facing serious challenges to its Ebola response system. You're listening to NPR News.
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17: I'm Courtney Martin, and this is the Owsley Moment, brought to you by the David Owsley Museum of Art, the Ball State School of Art, and IPR. A mask of onyx sits in one of the galleries of the David Owsley Museum of Art. While the stone resembles a human form, it is not intended to conceal a face. Onyx is carved carefully to create a facial structure while simultaneously preserving the natural qualities of the stone. Beautiful shades of cream, honey, and peach show through the form. These colors can only be found in limited areas of the world, helping the mask to be a distinct part of the Teotihuacan culture. The top of the head is squared off and narrows to create the chin. The brow line is defined and both the eyes and mouth are open. These masks do not have holes for eyes, which has convinced many experts that the mask's purpose was never to be worn. Rather, these works of art were likely created to symbolize the spirit realm. The human form would be translatable, while the stylized method of carving the face would symbolize the ideal. These artistic representations were likely displayed publicly by the Teotihuacan culture and are displayed now at the David Owsley Museum of Art.

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0: 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Thank you so much for joining us.
1: Thanks for having us.
0: First, let's introduce the band, because all four of you are here. If you could go down the line, say your name, what your official title is with the band, we'll start there.
2: Where we start, my channel.
1: You got it.
3: I'm Kyle, and I play drums.
1: I'm Jillian Burton, and I'm the bassist.
4: I'm Noah. I sing.
5: I'm Reed, and I play guitar.
0: Awesome. All right, let's go back to the beginning for our listeners. I would love to hear the Free Joel origin story. Jillian, do you want to start us off?
1: Yes, I will. So it started off in Valparaiso, Indiana. I went to high school with Kyle. Mm-hmm. We played a few talent shows together. After I went to Ball State University, after a couple years there, I wanted to bring Kyle and another guy from Valpo to Muncie so we could play a show. So I talked to a few guys I was friends with who owned a house or were renting a house in Muncie at the time. And I asked them if we could play a show at their house just like for a party. And the owner of the house said, yes, you can, but only if my brother sings a couple songs with you. And that brother was Noah.
0: Oh,
1: so we played with him for the first time at the show in Muncie. Didn't practice before then, just totally winged it. But immediately afterwards, we were like, okay, we want this dude in the band.
0: Yeah.
1: Later on, other guitarists that we had in the band got busy, and it was pretty much a shoo-in for Reed. Just like great vibes when we jammed. So now we all have Free Joel. Technically formed in Muncie, but started in Valpo and now in Chicago.
0: Yeah, you know what? We're going to hold you to that technically formed in Muncie, because we all want to be able to say, we knew them when they were playing in Muncie as a college
1: band. Yes.
0: So,
1: yes.
0: Yeah, don't deny us that amazing opportunity to say, oh, we knew them when. So when did you realize, I mean, because obviously you just could have just kept this as a party band, cover band, just going out. When did you realize that, ooh, I think this is something. This is really something that we want to take to the next level. Original music, maybe Noah, you can speak to that since you started writing a lot of original music for the band.
4: I think when people just kept showing up to shows, we were like, you must be doing something right.

0: always wanted, I was looking for someone who like was inclined towards writing music, because it wasn't really my thing. Like Kyle and I had never really written a song before. So once Noah joined the band, he already even had like some demos on his phone. So it was just like, okay, yeah, let's do it. Let's give it a try. Because that's the ultimate goal, I feel like, for any band, is to make it big with your own music.
1: So. Yeah, but the chemistry has to be there, right? And the goal, the end goal has to be the same. So Reed, when you're in like the rehearsal room, what does that look like and sound like when you're working on new material? What is the process? I always find that really fascinating, how you go from nothing to a song, like a song that is done and ready to play out.
2: It's usually just like, first off, like improvisation, like we'll jam it, you know, there'll be an original idea, and then like we'll just jam it and kind of fine tune it and keep painting over it. And sometimes it's like, hey, does this sound good? Does this not sound good? And we'll have to play things like 40 times or something, but we'll really nail it down and like really kind of fine tune things.
1: Yeah. I gotta say, I love your recorded stuff, but live, you kill it. You absolutely kill it every time. What is it about performing live that really kind of gets to the heart of the Free Joel experience?
3: I don't know. I think that we just all bounce off of each other and bounce off the crowd, especially to a great crowd, makes for a great show.
1: Yeah, I do see that kind of each one of you like brings something really special to a live performance. I immediately think of Reed, who never stops smiling. Noah, who is all over the place. There is, you know, you are not one to stand still ever. And so is that stuff kind of planned, intentional, or is that just the excitement in the moment for you?
3: We're just excited.
2: Yeah. Yeah, just, I think we're all like where we want to be. Like, this is everything that we've wanted to do. Like, even just playing, you know, anywhere. It's just so much fun, and it's always the best time.
1: Yeah.
0: It's also about entertaining people, though, too. So, I mean, of course, the biggest part about playing in a band is the music, but there's also, in my opinion, a big part of like entertaining the people, because you're putting on a show. And you're kind of playing a part,
1: yeah,
0: playing to the audience and entertaining.
1: You want it to be memorable. Yeah.
0: Yes.
1: You want people to walk away talking about it, right? And I know something that we need to talk about is just this little thing, a little gig, a little something that you had over the summer at Lollapalooza. Tell me everything. How did this happen? It's so awesome.
4: So we kind of applied for this, what was it, D-Case?
3: Yeah, D-Case.
4: Chicago-made D-Case.
3: Chicago-made.
4: We applied. It was kind of like an America's Got Talent style. Like, there was judges, eliminations, and, like, I think there was, like, what was it, like 200 people, 200 musicians applied.
1: Wow.
4: And so, you know, there was, like, three different rounds. The first round was, like, 60 seconds, and the second one we got an actual full song. But, yeah, there was judges making cuts each time, so we just made it all the way through, and it was only one of many prizes that they offered, because there was cash prizes and stuff, but we got the chance to play on stage at Lollapalooza,
0: which is what we wanted.
4: Yes, that was the goal. We don't want the money.
0: We don't want the money. Give me the Lollapalooza slot. Yeah, but it was only a 5-minute slot, so the Chicago made slot in Lollapalooza was probably 45 minutes. But there's multiple artists in that slot.
1: Gotcha.
0: We all rotated out, so everyone had a chance to do like two songs.
1: And how did you decide? 5 minutes, that's a lot of pressure to make sure that everybody sees the best of the best. You chose Restless and what was the other one? Same Old Song, right?
3: Yeah.
1: Why those two?
3: I think they were trying to move in a newer direction. And I feel like they represent us, and they're just both high energy songs.

0: going to be doing your own thing at our first Pop Fest. This is the first time we're having a Pop Fest, October 17th at Cornerstone Center for the Arts. Free Joel is headlining the show. What do you want people to know before they see you live on stage at Cornerstone? What should they expect?
1: Get ready to move. Get ready to dance. Get ready to dance. Come have fun with us, you know.
0: So what's next for Free Joel? Let's say post Pop Fest in October. What other big things do you have on your list?
2: We're writing and recording a new album.
0: Oh, nice. Do you have a recording studio in the house or do you?
2: In the basement.
0: Nice.
2: So we're gonna try and produce and mix it ourselves as much as we can.
0: Wow. And do you expect that to come out in 27 or?
3: Yeah.
0: Nice. Very cool. Free Joel, thank you so much for taking time out of your busy schedule to chat with us before you make your way back home to Muncie.
4: I'm excited. Thank you.
0: Bye. We had more to ask Free Joel, including the answer to this question.
3: He got lumped in with a bunch of ska bands.
2: Oh yeah.
0: That's on the Pop Podcast.
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7: In your forecast, you aren't dreaming. The weather is actually this nice. Today looks cloudy with a high near 66. Tonight will be clear with a low around 45. Saturday will be sunny with a high of 67. The evening is going to be clear with a low of 43. Sunday looks sunny with a high near 72. The evening will be clear with a low of 45. And Monday is sunny with a high around 64. The evening will be clear with a low of 39.
5: You're listening to Pop of Culture. I'm Jen Blackmer.
0: And I'm Michelle Kinsey. In about 12 minutes, delightful local poet Mike Broccoli shares work from his new collection, Iron Pennies.
5: Before that, more people are turning to tabletop games. Those are the games you play in person with other players.
0: Love it.
5: IPR's Thomas Ouellette is one of those gamers.
7: I met with some members of the community to ask them why they believe tabletop gaming in Muncie is so big. I first spoke with Matt Birch and his son Gavin Birch. They've been avid players for years. I asked them both how they would describe tabletop gaming and what got them into the hobby.
8: I generally think of tabletop games as board games that you have to bring your own stuff to, because board games are kind of all the pieces are together, and tabletop games are usually a lot more complicated than board games. I first got into tabletop gaming when I was 9, and my dad sat me down. He's like, hey, I want to play D&D. We don't have enough people. You're playing D&D.
9: I got into games in general when I was a kid, fantasy games. My first introduction to tabletop games was in the 90s. There was a Milton Bradley game called HeroQuest. It was basically a Dungeons & Dragons style board game, self-contained. So all the pieces you needed to play were in it. But so from the time I was, you know, a small child when that came out and played it, I had a large gap. And then in college, I started playing tabletop RPGs again. I started playing Pathfinder, which is very similar to Dungeons and Dragons, with a group of people I went to graduate school with. And then I've been keeping up on that ever since for the last 20 years or so, just playing something that's tabletop. It just kind of changes every few years.
7: I asked Matt how he thinks tabletop gaming has changed from when he started to now.
9: I think the biggest difference between now and then is the advent of being able to play online. So it's become more accessible, where it used to have this barrier to entry. I have to know people who play this game and then go to their house and play it. Now you can just go online and find a group that plays online and just jump in. So I think the barrier to entry is the biggest difference. Something that used to have this social barrier you had to get through, you had to find people to play it. Now you can just search it online and find a group to play with.
7: The tabletop game that Gavin and Matt play together is called Warhammer, and I asked Gavin to briefly explain what goes into playing it.
8: It's a fantasy setting, think like Lord of the Rings or Dungeons and Dragons, but set 40,000 years in the future. So You're mixing magic with tanks and machine guns, so it's a very unique odd setting. But the actual game is you collect miniatures, you build them and you paint them, and then you build out an army, and you have to fill out certain roles. So like you have a certain amount of infantry that you can bring, you have a certain amount of, you know, whatever you can bring, and then you put models of buildings that are on the same scale on a board that's about 3 or 4 feet by 6 feet. It's a very large board. And then you just have a battle against one of your friends and you do tactics, taking turns with your miniatures.
10: Matt believes the complexity of tabletop gaming is what also allows the hobby to appeal to a broad audience. He says that within each tabletop game, there is something for everyone.
9: Miniature wargaming in general is three or four hobbies in and of itself. There, you can get into the collecting, which is its own thing. You can get into the strategy, which is mentally engaging. You can get in to the painting, which is an artistic expression, or you can get into the story, which is, you know, maybe you like to read this, you know, Warhammer in specific releases books, multiple books every month. There's hundreds and hundreds of books if you just want to read the lore. It's a expansive universe, and that this isn't the only game like that.
10: Muncie has at least 5 stores dedicated to some form of tabletop gaming. I asked Matt and Gavin for their theories as to why Muncie seems to be such a hotbed for this type of business.
8: Colleges like Ball State, when they're this large, attract all kinds of people, but there's always going to be a large influx of people who like nerdy stuff. Like, there's going to be a ton of people who play Magic, a ton of people who play Pokemon, a ton of people who play D&D, and a ton of people who play Warhammer. So it's a good, because they're all different communities, you can open one store that serves all of them. Like, if you open a hardware store, that only helps people who want to get tools instead. That's a bad example because tools do everything. But
10: I get what you're saying.
8: Yeah. Like, that serves one purpose in one community generally. Like, most stores generally serve one group of people. Hobby and game stores serve Magic players, Pokemon player, like all these different communities in one building because it's so easy.
9: I think something that may not be known is that there's a huge game distribution hub in Fort Wayne. As far as, I don't know if it still is. I know it was at once the largest board game distributor in the U.S. It's kind of ingrained in the area. I don't know why Muncie seems to be a hub right now, but if you look at a map, we looked at this the other day. I did, out of curiosity. Games Workshop, the company that makes Warhammer, I was looking at where are all the places that sell it, or official resellers around here. And in our immediate area in the county and like the adjacent counties, there's like 9 places that sell Games Workshop products. And then you spread out and there's not that many more. Like in the surrounding area, like Indianapolis, greater Indianapolis area had maybe 50% more than we do in this area.
8: Like 13, yeah.
9: Yeah, so it wasn't that many more considering the population density. So I don't know the cause.
10: I also spoke with Lucius Connor. He's the owner of D20 Dungeon. His shop used to function exclusively as a venue to play Dungeons & Dragons, but earlier this year he opened it as a dedicated storefront. He believes tabletop gaming is growing because it gives people a unique way to connect with one another in person.
11: It's 100% the community in the interaction, right? With board games and gaming in general, you are forced to sit across the sea. I could go and play online. It's slower, it's desynced, so we don't play at the same time or we don't get the same thing going on. I can't, you know, I say be mean to you, but like I can't be competitive with you if you're sitting so far away because it's not fun. But if I'm sitting down with Thomas and I'm sitting across the table from you, we're going to have a great time because I'm going to attack you. I'm making it personal, but we're both laughing and having a good time. I think we're just starved for both that experience and that community.
10: I asked him if he thinks there's something about Muncie in particular that makes it so welcoming for game stores.
11: I don't know that it's directly related to the town so much as I think that we're just the next generation of gaming. You know, there was when I was a kid or when I was your age in college and I was doing my thing, you know, Wizards Keep was the only one that was available. And it kind of had a similar vibe. You know, it was more imaginary and there was more to it than just being a game store. And, you know, then commerce got a hold of the games as popularity has improved. And then more game stores started to open because the popularity, you know, increase in demand means we need more retailers to sell it. Well, then you start to fill other holes in the market. And, you know, now it's that I don't go there just for the games, but the experience that I'm looking for. So maybe I'm looking for a more maybe I'm looking for competition. Maybe I'm looking for a family-oriented place. Maybe I'm just looking for the Walmart version of walk in, get what I want, and get out. I think each one of the game stores in Muncie in particular kind of fills one of those needs. I think while you can get almost anything, any one of those subjects at any one store, I think we each kind of take on our own identity. As to why there are so many in Muncie, I don't necessarily know the answer to that. I just think that we're all filling a different need in the market.
10: He attributes part of the tabletop community growth in Muncie to societal changes. He believes people are no longer afraid of being judged for taking part in the hobbies that they love.
11: When I was a kid, it was still a little taboo to talk about superheroes and comics and things to do with the imagination. But I feel like we've kind of owned it so hard. You know, we're nerds. We're coming in to do, we're bringing our culture to light. And the adaptation of it for the next generation, you know, the superhero, the anime epidemic, the board gaming epidemic, the trading card epidemic, all of them have kind of coalesced into one big culture. And it's kind of like, you know, we're proud of it now. We wear that nerd badge with honor at this point because it's so cool. And I think that's had a lot to do with the inclusion of gaming in general over the past several years. Anything that can be looked down upon, someone else can be proud of. And I think that ultimately people just decided, hey, we're not, you know, this is cool. Like this is imagination. This is artistry. This is all things combined into one. And people got really proud of that fact.
10: So what is it about Muncie that makes it so attractive to the tabletop community? Well, there might not be just one answer to that. Whether it's the number of diverse storefronts or just the concentration of players, the only thing that seems certain is that it doesn't look like it's going away anytime soon.

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2: That's today at 2 here on IPR.
1: It's Pop of Culture. I'm Jen Blackmer.
2: And I'm Michelle Kinsey. Back in the Pop of Culture studios, we are thrilled to have Michael Broccoli. He has released a new collection of poems. He's here to tell us all about it. Welcome, Mike, back to the Pop of Culture studios.
9: Well, thank you. It's really nice to be back here. I really enjoy the time I've been here.
2: Well, for those that may not have listened to the first interview we did with you on Pop of Culture, and I highly recommend you go back and listen to that, everyone who is listening. Tell us a little bit about what you do, Mike.
9: Well, I do a lot of things, but one of the things that I do is I write poetry. And I've been writing poetry since I was in the second grade. They were not really very good poems, but that's what I did. And I've been writing poems all my life since then. About 2013, 2014, I was winding up my 33 year career as a school psychologist up in Adams and Wells County. Mm-hmm. And I've been writing poems all along, and I was starting to think about what I wanted to do after I retired. I had success getting poems published in the early 80s, I guess it was, around 40. But I quit when I started studying to be a school psychologist, and I kept writing, but I quit sending stuff out. Mm-hmm. But then about 3 years before I retired, I thought I'd better start learning how to send poems out. I needed to learn how to do things in the 21st century way. Mm. I'm kind of stuck in the 20th century, maybe the 18th or 16th. And at some point in time, early on, people started telling me that I needed to put a book out.
2: Yes.
9: But I'm kind of a thick-headed kind of a guy. And I just thought, you know, I could just send stuff out like this and it'd be fine. But I was at a writer's workshop talking to the woman who used to be the director at the Writers' Center in Indianapolis, Barb Shoup, mm-hmm. and the poet and creative writing instructor, Liz Weidecker, came over and said she wanted to talk with me. And Barb looked at her and said, about a book? And Liz said, yes. Mm. And I started thinking, maybe I ought to take this book thing seriously. And I write about a lot of things. I've had 477 poems published to date. I thought, what can I do with all this material? And I thought about the things that I wrote about. So I write poems about a Lohasher, who's kind of an alter ego of mine.
2: Yes.
9: Maybe a little bit more successful than me, but not too much. I thought about seven other categories. I'll name them in a second. And I put eight poems from each category so that I had 64 poems to draw upon.
2: Ah.
9: And those poems were, those categories were Aloha Shirt Man, coming of age poems. I grew up in Connersville, and, mm-hmm. and poems about my futility in the sweepstakes of Amar. Poems about movies that I like.
2: Yes.
9: Poems about music and singer-songwriters and such that I like.
2: Yes.
9: Political justice poems, social justice poems. Mm-hmm. I'm a liberal and an atheist, and that sometimes turns people off, so just so you know. Then some stories that like stories about Wile E. Coyote and such.
2: Yes.
9: And then poems about poems in a voice.
2: Oh.
9: So I put those 8 poems together, and I had 64 poems, and then I picked a poem to be a frontispiece and a poem to be my coda, and that was 66 poems. And I've been taking Zoom classes in writing poems as a way of having a community. And mm-hmm. One of my teachers, Rosebud Benoni, I've had 9 classes with her now. Mm-hmm. Around the 6th class, she asked me if I had got a book together, and I told her I had a book together, but I didn't know what to do with it. And I'm kind of one of those guys who, if I don't know what to do, I dither.
2: Mm.
9: And I am an all-star Olympic gold medal ditherer. And she kind of thought about that, I guess. And then I took a 7th class with her. She offered to help me learn
2: to
9: what
2: edit,
9: I
2: put it together
9: to edit and put it together.
2: Yeah.
9: Yes. And Rosebud had recommended that I send my poems to major publishers,
2: mm-hmm.
9: as well as independent publishers. So I did that, and I got rejected by them, but I got good rejections. I mean, I had somebody say, I'm going in a different direction, but I loved reading your work.
2: Nice.
9: Like that.
2: Well, I mean, that's not a bad letter.
9: Yeah. I got a response from Main Street Rag, and they accepted my book. And when I knew what to do, remember, I'm not a ditherer when I know what to do.
2: Yes.
9: So I didn't dither.
2: Yes. And then the collection came out in September.
9: September 25th.
2: Yeah. Now, how did it feel to see this?
9: Oh, Lord.
2: Like, once the box arrived and there were actual copies, like, I mean, you could feel it. You could pick it up, Mike. Mm-hmm. How did that feel?
9: It was fantastic. Mm-hmm. I mean, I just, amazing. I mean, there's 150, well, I sold one. So there's 149 books in those boxes.
2: Yes.
9: And I really like the book. I think it looks great.
2: It does.
9: Like the colors.
2: Yes.
9: I like the way it looks on my Hawaiian shirt.
2: Yes.
9: You can't see.
2: We should point out for the listeners that he is wearing an Aloha shirt, a Hawaiian shirt, but it actually has all over the shirt the cover of his new collection of poetry. So you're a walking billboard.
9: That's right.
2: For your new book. Yeah.
9: That's
2: I
9: right.
2: love it. And it's called Iron Pennies. So how did you land on the name Iron Pennies? I know it's a poem in the book, but why did that fit?
9: So when Rosebud did the editing, she did change my frontispiece and my coda. She changed the first poem and she changed the last poem.
2: Mm-hmm.
9: So then the last poem she picked was Iron Pennies, which is kind of a poem that uses, what do they call it? Anaphora, in which I am repeating a line, a phrase, really.
2: Mm-hmm.
9: But I really think Iron Pennies is a good title for me. I mean, I've been told my poems are very masculine, but women like them. And at the same time, I'm kind of a wimp and kind of a guy who's been trying to figure out how to do this life thing all my life and not doing very good at it.
2: I think that's never ending, right? We're always trying to figure
9: it
2: out.
9: Well, I'm glad to hear other people have that problem.
2: Yes. Mike, I don't know that we ever exactly figure it all out. We're just doing the best we can.
9: Well,
2: right?
9: I know I'm doing the best I can. And I know I haven't got it figured out.
2: So are you doing any readings of your poems? Or, how are you getting out there and promoting and letting people know?
9: Well,
2: about,
9: that's a good question.
2: About the book.
9: Now you're talking to Mike Broccoli, the ditherer. But I don't know what to do. I just got the shipment
2: in. It is fresh, yeah.
9: Tuesday.
2: September 25th, right?
9: Yeah, and I got it early. I got it in on Tuesday the 22nd.
2: Mm-hmm.
9: So I'm still kind of learning what to do. I have applied for a table at some book fairs.
2: Oh, okay.
9: But book fairs to me seems like you're usually sitting at a table and hoping somebody comes by. And I thought if somebody came by, I would offer to read any poem you want me to read from my book.
2: There you go.
9: Just so you stop by and pay attention to me.
2: Yeah. So you heard that, listeners. If you want Mike to come and read some poetry for you, he's available. And where could they get more information about your book and about you, Mike? You have a website?
9: Well, I don't have a website. I have an email I created especially. It's in on the back of this.
2: Oh, it's on there. Okay.
9: AlohaShirtManPoems@gmail.com.
2: There you go. Perfect. Well, we don't want to wait any longer. Can we hear a few of the poems from the book, Mike?
9: What do you want me to read?
2: Iron Pennies. We've All talked right. a lot about that, so maybe we should hear that one.
9: All right. Iron Pennies. This was inspired by Possibilities by Wisława Szymborska. I choose Mexican wedding cakes, crunchy peanut butter and persimmon pudding. I choose Chevrolets on Kansas highways on November nights. I choose cheerleaders on teams with no trophies, brunettes in black dresses, the Virgin Saints. I choose German shepherds, oracles that howl at thunder. I choose the ghost who walks over Superman, Marvel over DC. I choose unrequited love. And those Grimm's fairy tales, refulgent with bitter queens. I choose deafness. I choose the buzz of wasps plotting new revolts in their January nest. I choose Calvin and Hobbes and the enemy who is us. On the day the Acme anvil falls, I choose Wile E. Coyote. I choose a stranger's Pandora's box. After last call, I choose saxophone solos in westbound trains. I choose the day after in Triggering Town and the leap between needing and wanting. I choose the stiff arm. I choose the spin move. Soundtracks of songs with run in their titles. Silver certificates and iron pennies. And dictionaries written to rescue extinct words. I choose Rosalita. I choose Ruthie in her honky-tonk lagoon. I choose Van Gogh. No. I choose Miro and Breakfast of Champions. I choose the God who chose not to believe in me.
2: Wow.
9: Well, thank you.
2: Very nice. Very nice. So this next one, if we could, I'd love for you to do one more.
9: That's good.
2: And your choice. What do you want to share from Iron Pennies?
9: Well, maybe I ought to be a little funnier. So how about Wile E. Coyote singles coach?
2: Love it. Let's do it.
9: So there's a prelude to this. I spent thousands and thousands and thousands and thousands of dollars with singles coaches and going to the Lonely Hearts Club workshops and conferences, and I did personal ads and did speed dating and mm-hmm. and was in eHarmony. And when I heard that this Hollywood personage was going to put his expertise into the singles market, into getting single people together as couples, I thought, this is what I need. Wile E. Coyote, singles coach. When Wile E. Coyote, PhD, hung out his shingle, I signed on for the Lonely Hearts Deluxe Plan. W.E.'s been a Hollywood legend since Fred Flintstone invented Yabba Dabba Doo, and he knows the lure of Amar. How Bogie and Bacall clicked. That Gable and Lombard formula, Guy Barres and linen slacks. Since then, my barber styles my hair for that Monument Valley look, rugged. And I follow the Wile E. tips. When I entertain, I lean away from my day to my seat, speak in the bass cadence of good-hearted tricksters, drink water while she sips wine. I frequent the meat counter at my local grocery, while I practice saying tenderloin with a bit.

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4: In your forecast, you aren't dreaming. The weather is actually this nice. Today looks cloudy with a high near 66. Tonight will be clear with a low around 45. Saturday will be sunny with a high of 67. The evening is going to be clear with a low of 43. Sunday looks sunny with a high near 72. The evening will be clear with a low of 45. And Monday is sunny with a high around 64. The evening will be clear with a low of 39.
0: This is Pop of Culture. I'm Michelle Kinsey.
5: And I'm Jen Blackmer. The United States celebrated its 250th anniversary in July, but celebrations are continuing throughout the year. Our newest co-host, Kiana Mills, spoke to the person in charge of a community-focused project.
6: So I'm Kelly Batchelor. I am the library manager of Marrying Hunt Library. That's on the south side of town over off of 12th Street.
7: Mm-hmm. And it's to my understanding that the library, they just had a quilting event for America's 250th birthday. So I just wanted to know, why specifically a quilt?
6: Yeah.
7: A lot of places, they have picnics or they have some sort of like, I don't know, maybe a coloring event. And it just seems like a quilt is very unique.
6: We like wanted to make an artifact.
7: Yeah.
6: Yeah. For to celebrate the America 250. We wanted to make some sort of artifact that could eventually be kept in the archives and we could pull out at the next anniversaries or whatever.
7: Yeah.
6: But I personally love sewing. We teach sewing classes at the library, and I was like, man, what can we do for America 250? And I know that community quilts have been around for a very, very long time. We have been quilting since the beginning of this country, and I thought it was something that could connect back to our ancestors, but also we could let it grow and give a snapshot of the community as it is right now.
7: Mm-hmm. And what was the process of creating this event? Like, what chain of events helped create the quilting block?
6: Yeah. So we started by initially we got a grant back in 2019. That gave us a couple of sewing machines. Because of America 250 and this idea for maybe this community quilt, we started thinking of, okay, who are some community partners that we could work with to make this actually work and get off the ground. We reached out to Muncie Quilters Guild, and they were super receptive to the idea. They actually donated a lot of fabric, and they cut the squares for people so that you could just pick up a kit at the library and make a square. And that's kind of how it went. And then we had our big event, and that was pretty fun.
7: I just like how much the community has been emphasized through this whole thing. That's what I'm noticing. There's this running theme of, oh, the community helped us in this way, and they responded in that way. And I'm really liking that this is all just built around community engagement and community participation. So since the kickoff event already happened, can you tell me what the event looked like? Like when someone or when you walked in a library, what did they see?
6: So you would, when you would walk in the library, you would see that our meeting room was open with some fun event going on inside. There were people talking. We had a presentation going on. Muncie Quilters Guild ran a whole hour-long presentation talking about the history of quilting, showing off some of the cool quilts they have done, explaining what a quilt is. I went over the guidelines for submission for our community quilt and kind of gave people the idea of what even this community quilt is. And then after that, people were able to grab one of those bags that had the instructions for how to make a quilt block and also the fabric in them. And

0: they could either take them home and sew, or they were able to use our sewing machines then and there to make some quilt blocks.
1: Mm-hmm. And if someone missed a quilting event, but they still wanted to participate and make a block, is there something else going on where they could still do that?
0: Absolutely. On October 21st, we're going to be having an open sew program. So all of our machines are going to be out. We'll have fabric out and people can just come in and make a quilt block, and we'll teach them how to use the machine. We'll even guide them through the cutting, and then they would be able to submit their quilt block right then and there. And then our Fall into Sewing series, we do a lot of sewing at the library. Our Fall into Sewing series is going to be on the first Wednesday of the month for October, November, December, and that's from 5 to 7. And people can come in with their sewing machines, or they could reserve one of ours, and they can either do the project or make a quilt block. You might even be able to do both if you have enough time. And so those are some options people can do. People can also, if they use their own fabric, they can just submit a quilt block as long as it's 12 by 12 and cotton. And then the theme needs to be family friendly.
1: Yeah. And on that theme of, I know you say it has to be family friendly, but is there like a real overarching theme? Like if someone comes in with like a chip bag quilt block, will that be rejected?
0: If the chip bag quilt block is 100% cotton, we're probably not going to reject it. Someone in the community made that art piece, and we are accepting all submissions for the quilt. Now, our official colors are red, white, and blue to celebrate America 250. Muncie Quilters Guild donated red, white, and blue fabric. So there's going to be a lot of red, white, and blue in there. So it'll be that plus whatever the community wants to put in.
1: What designs would you want to see on the quilt in the future?
0: I would love to see some people do some applique stuff. I think that's really fun, especially if they have like a symbol or something that represents their family or their specific little part of the community. I would love to see some organizations putting some stuff in, especially like the ones that are very invested in the community.
1: Yeah. Where can people go to find more information about this program and any other events that the library is having about sewing or anything else in particular?
0: Yeah, you can always go to the Muncie Public Library website. You can get there by muncielibrary.org or munpl.org. They both go to the same place. All kinds of events are going on at all times.
1: And is there anything else you'd like to say about the quilts, the open sew, the 250th, anything else?
0: I'm really excited to see what the community submits, and I'm really excited to sew it all together.

0: Yeah, we're scaring up a lot of fun. I went there. The Boulevard Bash is Friday, October 2nd, on the Minnetrista campus. Stroll down historic Minnetrista Boulevard, stopping at the Ball Family Homes to collect treats and take in the fall scenery from 5 to 8 p.m.
1: Boulevard.
0: I know, it's fun to say, isn't it?
1: It is. Muncie's first Porch Parties event is 3 to 6 p.m. Saturday, October 3rd, in the Old West End Historic Neighborhood. Listen to 5 different musicians playing all kinds of music, blues, indie, rock, bluegrass, playing on different porches in the neighborhood. There will also be a food truck. Be sure to bring a lawn chair. Ann Pendleton will have its Porch Music Festival Saturday, October 3rd from 11:30 a.m. to 6:30 p.m. along Broadway Street in downtown Pendleton.
0: That is a lot of porch music.
1: Porch music.
0: The Art This Way Fest is Friday and Saturday, October 2nd and 3rd in Fort Wayne. This two-day festival celebrating 10 years of Art This Way will include an art fair, live art demonstrations, a large band stage with local and national performing artists, buskers, food trucks, mural dedications, kid-friendly events, and more.
1: All the things. Pendleton Pride begins at noon Saturday, October 3rd at Falls Park. This event includes live entertainment, food trucks, local vendors, and family-friendly activities.
0: The 4th Street Fair Fall Celebration is this weekend, October 3rd and 4th, in the Old Richmond Historic District. The event features handmade goods and local artisans, food trucks and sweet treats, live entertainment, kids' games and activities, and more.
1: The food trucks are going to get a workout, aren't they?
0: I know, right?
1: Yeah. All right. Ball State's Theater and Dance Department will present Holmes is Where the Heart Is through October 4th in the Art and Journalism Building on campus. In post-war London, a sharp-witted private investigator and her sister race to solve a high-stakes mystery as voices from Sherlock Holmes' radio broadcasts blur the line between inspiration and obsession.
0: I have never seen this show.
1: It is a brand new show. 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
1: Written by friend of IPR, David Little.
0: Oh, my goodness. The Lion King will be taking the stage at Indy's Murat Theater through October 18th. Join Simba, Pumbaa, and Timon in an adventure adapted from the Disney animated film.
1: Get a clue. Monday, October 5th at 7:30 p.m. at Emmons Auditorium at Ball State. 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Ooh. Maybe a lead pipe here or there. I know who done it or did it, but I won't spoil it for you.
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5: I'm J.R. Jameson. I want you to think for a second about the last time you forgave someone. Was it hard? Next time on The Facing Project, I'll share the story of a mother who forgave the man who paralyzed her son, and another from a woman who forgave her once absent mother. Later, I'll be joined by Dr. Robert Enright, who was named by Time Magazine as the top researcher on the psychology of forgiveness.
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1: Live from NPR News, I'm Lakshmi Singh. Leaders of the world's most advanced economies, the G7, say they will coordinate to release 100 million barrels of crude oil over the next 4 months, including a substantial release of diesel fuel within the first 20 days. This in an effort to stabilize prices and ensure supply. NPR's Eleanor Beardsley reports French President Emmanuel Macron call the G7 meeting following pressure from the Trump administration.
2: President Trump had threatened to stop exports of U.S. diesel entirely in an attempt to lower U.S. prices ahead of the midterm elections. French President Emmanuel Macron has previously said such a move would be a catastrophe. European governments are also under huge pressure from their populations as the price of gas and diesel skyrockets. The G7 leaders said they agreed on the coordinated measures that would help stabilize energy supplies, shield households and businesses from price shocks, and strengthen the long-term resilience of global energy systems. Eleanor Beardsley, NPR News, Paris.
1: The governor of New York's appointing State Attorney General Letitia James to oversee the investigation into an alleged gang rape at a Cornell University fraternity house 2 years ago. On NPR's Here Now, former federal prosecutor Moira Penza lays out what she hopes the state AG examines.
3: Well, if I were Letitia James, I'm going to be looking not only at whether these charges should be brought, but what were the failures 2 years ago and making sure that we don't repeat those failures. So now you're going to want to be interviewing witnesses, putting them before a grand jury, applying for search warrants for electronic records, and subpoenaing all of the information obtained by Cornell as part of the Title IX investigation.
1: At a news conference today, the New York AG said she was focused on the criminal investigation, not on the actions of the Tompkins County District Attorney criticized for failing to thoroughly investigate the case. The accuser, identified as Jane Doe, filed a lawsuit last month naming, among others, Cornell, Chi Phi fraternity, and seven of its members. The administration has begun mailing $500 checks to some Americans who bought health insurance through the Affordable Care Act. And Pierce Windsor Johnson has more on the payments and who qualifies.
4: Nearly a million people in 30 states are receiving the payments. There are eligible customers who bought coverage through healthcare.gov without federal help paying their premiums. People in states with their own insurance marketplaces are not included. The Trump administration says the money comes from excess fees collected to run the federal marketplace. Insurance companies pay those fees and pass the costs along through premiums. But health policy experts caution that a surplus doesn't necessarily mean customers were overcharged. The checks began going out Wednesday, along with a letter from President Trump touting his efforts to lower health care costs. Windsor Johnston, NPR News, Washington.
1: It's NPR. The United States economy added 29,000 jobs in September, marking a slowdown from August, when 133,000 jobs were added, according to today's report from the Labor Department. The unemployment rate has ticked up to 4.2%. The numbers appear to show a cool down in the labor market, though the employment numbers can be volatile. And this comes as the Federal Reserve has to decide later this month whether to raise interest rates again after doing so last month. Russian President Vladimir Putin is warning the West against further escalating tensions over Ukraine. His remarks coming at a foreign policy forum outside of Moscow. NPR's Charles Maines has the latest.
5: In his address, Putin cast Russia as a victim of Western aggression over the years, saying NATO had taken advantage of Russian goodwill following the breakup of the Soviet Union, and later, Putin claimed, forced Russia into its current war in Ukraine. The Kremlin leader signaled that conflict would continue. Putin effectively rejected recent U.S. proposals for Russia and Ukraine to halt strikes on energy and shipping this winter. He also said any future peace depended on Ukraine first surrendering additional land Russian forces have failed to seize in more than 4.5 years of war. That demand came as he warned the West Moscow was ready to use its nuclear arsenal if Russia felt its own territory was ever under threat. Charles Maines, NPR News, Moscow.
1: This week, Defense Secretary Pete Hegseth said the Pentagon was opening an Office of Religious Affairs. The Pentagon has said the new office will not favor one faith over another. I'm Lakshmi Singh, NPR News.
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7: In your forecast, you aren't dreaming. The weather is actually this nice. Today looks cloudy with a high near 66. Tonight will be clear with a low around 45. Saturday will be sunny with a high of 67. The evening is going to be clear with a low of 43. Sunday looks sunny with a high near 72. The evening will be clear with a low of 45. And Monday is sunny with a high around 64. The evening will be clear with a low of 39.
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0: And I'm Bobby Carter.
8: We have a very special show for you today with music from our Latin Music Month series, El Tiny.
0: That's right, Ana. Now, we've been covering Latin music at the Tiny Desk for a long time, but what you and Felix and the rest of the team have been doing since 2021, the El Tiny Takeover, has been nothing short of remarkable. Like, the canvas that you guys have painted on, you literally are doing it for the culture, and it's just been amazing to watch.
8: It's been a crazy 5 years, Bobby, of doing this takeover from September 15th to October 15th to celebrate Latin Music Month.
0: Yes.
8: We're going to hear from La Caballota herself, Ivy Queen, later, and the Colombian Vallenato pioneer Carlos Vives. But first, the Mexican-American band Yaritza y su Esencia.
0: Now, Yaritza y su Esencia is made up of a trio of siblings from Yakima Valley, Washington. They were under a little bit of heat when you brought them to the desk, right?
8: So, not yet, exactly. There's always been a tension between those born in Mexico and those born in the United States with Mexican heritage. As we say often on All Latino Identity, it's really complicated. So, before the siblings arrived at the Tiny Desk, they did make public comments about not hating, but also not necessarily liking certain aspects of Mexican culture, like the food. After they played their Tiny Desk, the band became subjects of a lot of criticism coming from Mexico, accusing them of disrespecting Mexican culture.
0: And Ana, I know you and Felix Contreras dove a little bit deeper into this during an episode of Alt Latino. You even followed the band from Washington State to a music festival in Mexico. Now, here's what Felix had to say.
9: Let's take a step back for a moment and think this through. A lot of the anger online seemed to be centered on the idea that these American artists were using Mexican music to earn popularity and money from Mexican people. The idea that these same artists would then publicly degrade Mexican culture felt wrong, even exploitative. As we learned over the course of our time dealing with the siblings, that was not their intent.
8: Now, Bobby, like I said earlier, identity is a really tricky thing. The siblings, they make this style of regional Mexican music called sireño, and a lot of the people complaining in Mexico felt as though they didn't really have a right to perform what they consider this very integral and deeply important style of Mexican music. Now, something that Felix and I have discovered in reporting a lot of these stories on Alt Latino is that different people have different relationships to this style of music. Now, the beauty of showing what we're about to show you on the Tiny Desk is that clearly there is a piece of this that is really important to the siblings. They have a legacy to represent and a relationship to this music that maybe isn't obvious to everyone without hearing and seeing the music like we can at the Tiny Desk. So without further ado, let's hear a little bit of the music that they played. Here's Yaritza y su Esencia at the Tiny Desk.

是。Thank you. Thank you guys very much. This next song, oh, well, we are Yarita su esencia. We are all siblings. This other song is called Déjalo Ir. This was also another song that I wrote when I was 13. So let's get it.

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Saluditos a él. 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

0: Do you hear it, Bobby? The soul?
1: Yes. Coming from such young people, it's incredible.
0: That was Yaritza y su Esencia at the Tiny Desk in 2023. They performed Soy el Único and Déjalo Ir. And we're hearing a little of No Se Puede Decir Adiós.
1: Ana, you produced that, Tiny Desk, and Josh Rogerson, he was the audio engineer.
0: More from El Tiny with Evie Queen after the break.
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1: 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I'm Bobby Carter.
0: And I'm Ana Maria Sayre. We continue our celebration of Latin heritage with some artists we featured from our El Tiny takeovers of the desk.
1: We'll hear from Carlos Vives a little later, but right now, the queen of reggaeton is up next.
0: Yes, Bobby. Also, great pronunciation on reggaeton.
1: Thank you.
0: Evie Queen built up her rep, voice, and following as a rapper and singer many years before her Tiny Desk. And let's just say right now, before we get any further into it, her show, warning, these songs do have sexual references.
1: But also, you're going to get some, what I describe as just like powerful elegance, right? Like, we shot this show at night, we stripped it back. Well, you're going to love it.
0: I love that descriptor of Evie Queen as elegance because, for context, she's an Afro-Latina who revolutionized the genre reggaeton and Puerto Rican music generally. For those listeners who don't know much about reggaeton, this is a style of music that's based on the dembow beat from Panama. That beat reached Puerto Rico pretty immediately, and on the island, reggaeton quickly became a popular style of music dominated by almost exclusively male artists.
1: Yeah, and I always draw the parallels to like an Evie Queen to like a Salt and Pepper or an MC Light, where they really had to go above and beyond to be on par with those guys. But when they did, they made such an impression. And it made no difference. They were right up there and she just pioneered the genre.
0: Absolutely, Bobby. For Evie Queen, growing up in a small town in Puerto Rico, she had these role models like Celia Cruz and Missy Elliott. But in high school, she started to love hip hop. She didn't have quite the right model because, well, it didn't exist yet for her. When she started out as a performer, she was kind of shy. But in rap battles, she had a lot to say. Over time, she crafted this persona who refused to let men exploit her as a sexual object. Evie Queen not only asserted her power in her music, but also in her looks. She dressed in an explicitly more sexual way because it was her choice. Her power has always been subversion through owning her sexuality. Yo Quiero Bailar is her signature

0: says in the song, I want to dance with you, I want to sweat with you, but it does not mean I want to go to bed with you. She knew that this song was something she had to play at the Tiny Desk. I did too, believe me. So when we had conversations about her Tiny Desk initially, this song was always on the set list. But the thing that was really different, Bobby, is instead of the beats we hear in her studio track, she surprised everyone, including me when she first told me, that she wanted to play Yo Quiero Bailar without the dembow beat, Bobby, but instead over a string quartet.
1: All right, Ana, let's hear it. And I got questions on the other side. Here's EB Queen at the Tiny Desk.
2: Y dice, 1, 2, 3, let's go! Señoras y señores, bienvenidos al Tiny Desk. You hear? Agarren a su pareja. Porque lo que viene...

0: Now, Anna, in hindsight, after the show was a resounding success, we can all say, oh, this was brilliant, such a great idea. But let's be honest. What did you think of these songs with strings from the beginning?
1: You know, Bobby, with any other artist, I would have been really concerned, maybe asked for some more proof that this is going to work. But with Evie Queen, I mean, it had to work. I knew it would work. Everyone leading up to it, when they saw it, kept like, this was like the never, like the question on repeat. It was like, but she's really going to come in and there's no drum kit. And I was like, it's Evie Queen. It's Evie Queen. If anyone can do it over strings, it's Evie Queen. And she did.
0: All right, Anna, what are we going to hear next from Evie Queen?
1: We're going to hear a couple of her other hits that have always insisted on doing things her way. It's kind of like hearing versions of all these classic reggaeton hits where the man is saying X, Y, and Z about women. She reverses that script every single time. So we're going to hear Reza Por Mi, La Vida Es Así, Menor Que Yo, ¿En qué fallamos?
2: Esto es un poquito raro para mí. 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

0: La vida es así. That's life. 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She was only half kidding.
1: Oh my God, girl, I was going through it.
0: In this next song, she points out that women get judged on their looks, their hair, their skin, their age. Evie Queen sings, "No matter the difference, I love you, I adore you." Here's Younger Than Me, Menor Que Yo. Que para

0: qué rápido aprenden.
1: That was the queen of reggaeton at the Tiny Desk, Evie Queen.
2: Anna, you produced that show. Did you know that?
1: No, I'm learning this for the first time.
2: Of course you produced that show. And Neil Tivault was the recording and mixing engineer.
1: After the break, Colombia's best known artist, Carlos Vives, closes at this hour of Takeover by El Tiny. 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
3: In Germany, the political center is fighting for relevance. That's after recent electoral gains for the far right and the far left. Germany has increasing political fragmentation, unstable coalitions, a dire economy. That echoes a past that led to the rise of fascism almost a century ago. Is history repeating itself? That story on the next All Things Considered from NPR News.
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5: In your forecast, you aren't dreaming, the weather is actually this nice. Today looks cloudy with a high near 66, tonight will be clear with a low around 45. Saturday will be sunny with a high of 67, the evening is going to be clear with a low of 43. Sunday looks sunny with a high near 72, the evening will be clear with a low of 45. And Monday is sunny with a high around 64, the evening will be clear with a low of 39.
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2: And we are back. It's Tiny Desk Radio from NPR Music. I am Bobby Carter.
1: And I'm Ana Maria Sayer. And we're going to finish off this hour with an absolute icon of Colombian music. Carlos Vives.
2: All right, Ana. First, just give us a quick rundown. Who is Carlos Vives?
1: Okay, so I don't even know what an appropriate comparison is for Latin America of what Carlos Vives is, but he is like one of the guys, you know? Like there's like five guys, five people, five artists that have defined everything. He's one of those.
2: Wow.
1: So he first started as a telenovela actor in the early 80s. Then he began his music career. First album came out, Por Fuera y Por Dentro, in 1986. By the early 90s, he was a household name through both acting and music. I mean, talk to any one of your Latin American family members. Bobby, I'm sure you have tons.
2: Plenty.
1: And they all know Carlos Vives. He helped popularize vallenato, which is like integral campo Colombian heart music. And he made it literally pop music. So in 1995, we get to his landmark album, La Tierra del Olvido.

0: And this album is exactly why we wanted to have him at the desk this summer, because he was celebrating 30 years since it was released.
1: Exactly. He played really incredible renditions of some of the songs from the album, which we will hear in just a second. And Vivas actually sat down with my amazing colleague, Felix Contreras, after the Tiny Desk and talked about what the album meant for him and for Colombia at the time. Here's a little bit of that chat.
2: Para mí, La Tierra del Olvido era como descubrir quiénes éramos, quién era nuestra familia.
1: Carlos is basically telling us here that Colombia, as a whole, discovered who they were and who their family was through this music.
2: Algo que era nuestro, pero que no solamente formaba parte como del pasado, de las músicas de antes.
1: Now, this was music that was an old style that they were bringing to new generations. And it wasn't like they were just doing old music. They considered it like the rock of the time. They were pulling from Colombia's rich diversity. And this album, for the first time, put a lot of that diversity to the forefront.
2: De esa diversidad.
0: Now, Ana, sometimes you can get bands that barely fit behind that desk. They spill out all over the sides. We try to fit you, like I said earlier, They spill out all over the sides. And this was one of those many, many times. Talk a little about this wall of sound that Carlos brought with him.
1: Yes, there were 12 musicians behind the desk, some of whom have been playing with Carlos for literally decades. And a lot of this instrumentation is really important. I would argue that there's a story with each piece of this set. If you listen, you hear a flute-like instrument called a gaita. That's an indigenous instrument predating the arrival of Europeans and Africans to Colombia. You'll also hear percussion from an alegre drum. That is one of my favorite drums because it literally translates to happy drum. It's a drum used in traditional cumbias, and it actually got its origins on the west coast of Africa. It's a huge part of how we draw direct musical lineage to the African continent from Latin America. And it's been often associated with the Caribbean coast of Colombia. So obviously, Vives and his band are deliberately invoking really specific sounds from the folkloric traditions and communities from across Colombia.
0: All right, so let's hear it. Here's Carlos Vives at the Tiny Desk, starting with the track La Cachuca Pacana.

Carlos Vives singing Cachuca Bacana at the Tiny Desk. This next one has been called one of his many love letters to Colombia, the land of oblivion, La Tierra Olvido.

0: the energy in that room, Bobby.
1: Oh, my God.
0: That was Carlos Vives at the Tiny Desk. We just heard La Tierra del Olvido, and they started with La Cachuca Bacana. And, Bobby, how many times have we had an encore at the Tiny Desk?
1: Not many, but when we do, we do.
0: When Vives and his band finished playing, the crowd went loco. Honestly, loco. So they gave us one more to go out on. This is Fruta Fresca, my personal favorite.

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3: It's 64 degrees outside the IPR studios in Muncie. In reward for getting through another week, the weekend will be sunny, dry, and pleasant. Today's clouds will gradually clear out for tonight. Our low drops to 45 degrees. The weekend has fully sunny skies. Saturday's high is 67. Sunday is 73. 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
5: From NPR News, this is All Things Considered. I'm Juana Summers.
6: And I'm Sasha Pfeiffer.
5: Aviation safety experts were already skeptical of President Trump's plan to build a 250-foot arch on the approach to Ronald Reagan Washington National Airport. Then he announced that the structure would double as a military complex with snipers and drones. NPR's Rachel Treisman has been covering this, and she joins me now in the studio to talk about it. Hi, Rachel.
7: Hey there.
5: All right, so talk about exactly what aviation experts have concerns about.
7: So DCA has one of the busiest runways in the entire country, and landing there is notoriously tricky. There's that high volume of traffic, there are a bunch of no-fly zones like around the White House, and there's really only one main landing approach.
8: That arch is going to be, you know, maybe 2 or 3 football fields to the right of where your flight path is.
7: Jeff Gazzetti is a former accident investigator with the FAA and NTSB. He is one of a bunch of aviation safety experts I talked to who agreed, basically, if everything is going right, the arch itself shouldn't pose a major risk to most aircraft. But it would add another layer of risk in a really complicated environment. And ever since that midair collision at National that killed 67 people in January 2025, there have been some changes made to DC airspace, and yet there have also been more close calls, including one involving President Trump's own helicopter back in August. I spoke with Illinois Senator Tammy Duckworth. She's the top Democrat on the Aviation Safety Subcommittee.
9: If he really wanted to make anyone safer, he wouldn't be rushing to build a taxpayer-funded, you know, a golden safety risk.
5: What safety measures, if any, could reduce the chance of risk?
7: Well, that's exactly what I asked Gazzetti.
8: The best and the most basic option is simply not to build it.
7: The Federal Aviation Administration did release a report last month basically saying the arch won't pose a hazard to aircraft as long as it's lit in a very specific way.
5: As long as the arch is lit in a certain way.
7: Yes, exactly. Okay. But it's actually the lighting that now has experts even more worried. For example, the FAA is recommending floodlights at the bottom of the arch pointing upwards, and experts are worried that could cause glare issues for pilots at night. And perhaps most confoundingly, the agency is recommending what it calls a non-standard eternal flame on top of the arch, presumably something continuously burning like that at JFK's grave. And experts say that is not the standard for aviation. Usually tall structures like the Washington Monument are lit with blinking red lights, not a burning fire. Sean Prochnicki has flown this approach a lot. He's a former airline pilot and accident investigator who's now at Ohio State.
10: But when you add this many dangerous things to already such challenging airspace, your luck will run out.
5: As we mentioned before, President Trump has also said the arch will be a military complex with snipers and drones. What does that factor add to this already complicated situation?
7: It raises a lot of questions, not just in the aviation world. I stopped by yesterday, this anti-arch protest happening at Memorial Circle, which is where Trump wants the arch to be built. And many of the veterans and Democratic lawmakers who spoke yesterday raised this topic. Here's Duckworth.

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0: Coming up.
1: I show up on time. I work hard. I know how to swing a hammer.
0: I mean, that's a pretty good resume, right? First, though, let's do the numbers. Dow Industrial's up 250 points today, 0.5%, 51,176. The NASDAQ added 319 points, 1.2%, 27,190. S&P 500 picked up 56 points, just shy of 0.75%, 77.22. For the 5 days gone by, the Dow gave up 1.3%, NASDAQ up about 0.5%, S&P 500 subtracted 0.3%. A tidbit for this morning's jobs report. For most major demographic groups in this economy, unemployment rate didn't really change. Adult men, adult women, teenagers, people who are white, Asian, Hispanic, all little or no change from August. The one group whose unemployment rate went up in September, Black Americans, 7%. That's almost twice the rate for white Americans. You're listening to Marketplace.
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7: Her name was Beatrice, my very first car. So she's kept me safe for a long time. 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
8: 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In your IPR forecast, in reward for getting through another week, the weekend will be sunny, dry, and pleasant. Today's clouds will gradually clear out for tonight. Our low drops to 45 degrees. The weekend has

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1: This final note on the way out today, in which context, as always, matters. You might have seen the news. The G7 countries and their partners are going to release 100 million barrels of oil and diesel over the next 4 months to try to, obviously, bring prices down. So look, A for effort and all that, but I'm obliged to remind you here that we use, globally, 100 million barrels of oil every single day. Our theme music was composed by BJ Lederman. Marketplace's executive producer is Nancy Fargali. Joanne Griffith is the chief content officer. Neil Scarborough is the vice president and general manager. And I'm Kai Rizdahl. Have yourselves a great weekend, everybody. We will see you back here on Monday, all right? This is APM.
2: In your IPR forecast, in reward for getting through another week, the weekend will be sunny, dry, and pleasant. Today's clouds will gradually clear out for tonight. Our low drops to 45 degrees. The weekend has fully sunny skies. Saturday's high is 67. Sunday is 73. Next week continues the sunny skies and good daytime temperatures. Monday and Tuesday are both 65 degrees. Wednesday is 73. And Thursday reaches 75. I'm Stephanie Weekman.
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5: Hey, I'm Jill Deacon, in for Tom Power. Welcome to Q. Darlene Love is widely considered to be one of the greatest singers in the history of pop music. But circumstances and a certain Phil Spector kept her identity buried. Until now, a new documentary finally shines a spotlight on Darlene Love. She'll reflect on spending most of her career 20 feet from stardom. Plus, if you happen to play in a low-stakes beer league softball team, look around. You just might see fabulous material for a satirical TV series. Hey, it worked for Jay Stevens. The Calgary director will be here to tell you the inspiration and the story behind Slow Pitch. That's coming up on Q.
6: Live from NPR News in Washington, I'm Ryland Barton. A new court filing details the condition of the Tennessee woman who officials failed to execute earlier this week. Attorneys for Krista Pike say she was placed on a ventilator and remained unconscious as hospital staff worked to save her life and clear the execution drug the state had administered. Tony Gonzalez of member station WPLN reports.
7: Krista Pike's legal team wants the Tennessee Department of Correction to preserve evidence and is asking a judge for help. They're also citing several months of warnings they had provided about a blood disorder that would make it difficult to insert an IV line. They were also concerned because prison staff had failed to insert a line during another lethal injection attempt in May. Now they say that the drug pentobarbital could have been sent into Pike's arm instead of her vein. Tennessee has struggled with lethal injections. 4 years ago, officials were found to have ignored protocols and mishandled drugs. The state made changes, but concerns remained, and the governor has now ordered another review. For NPR News, I'm Tony Gonzalez in Nashville.
6: A federal judge has ordered all border-related construction to stop immediately in Texas's Big Bend region, including in Big Bend National Park. As Marfa Public Radio's Mary Cantrell reports, the emergency injunction will remain in effect while a lawsuit moves forward.
8: The Center for Biological Diversity, a church restoration group, and a river guide are suing the federal government over its border wall plans. The judge's order says the Big Bend region is not necessarily an area of high illegal entry, as federal waivers fast-tracking the project have claimed. Anti-wall advocates, including Susan Hayes, celebrated outside of a federal courthouse in El Paso.
9: The government had no justification legally to issue the waivers in the first place. It's what we all knew, to say that there is an emergency with immigration or border security in the greater Big Bend is complete and utter BS.
8: If the Trump administration appeals, the case will go to the U.S. Supreme Court. For NPR News, I'm Mary Cantrell in El Paso.
6: Mental health counselors are warning about the risks of prediction market sites. As NPR's Bobby Allen reports, clinicians say problem gamblers are relapsing with apps like Kalshi and Polymarket.
10: Prediction market sites are surging. Kalshi's data shows the $60 billion bet on the platform last month was up 2,000% from 2025. But unlike online sports books like FanDuel and DraftKings, prediction markets do not honor so-called self-exclusion registries. These are lists maintained by states that automatically ban gambling addicts from using betting sites. Mental health experts say it is a loophole that many bettors are falling into after coming across Polymarket or Kalshi's ubiquitous ads. Kalshi, in a statement, says it invests in responsible trading, including its own self-exclusion list. But state officials say as long as Kalshi and Polymarket stay unlicensed by states, there are fewer consumer protections. Bobby Allen, NPR News.
6: U.S. stocks rose near their record today. This is NPR. Amazon says it's investing more than $1 billion over the next 5 years into communities where it operates data centers. The money is for education, job training, and water preservation projects. It comes as data centers face growing backlash from consumers and politicians over water usage, noise pollution, and local subsidies. Animals may have evolved up to 200 million years before they show up on the fossil record, NPR's Ping Huang reports.
11: The oldest animal fossils are about 550 million years old. Ross Anderson, a natural historian at Oxford University, says they're mostly shells and skeletons.
12: Presumably animals had a history before this, but because the animals then are soft and squishy, it's actually really hard to get them preserved as fossils.
11: New analysis by Anderson and his colleagues suggests that animals came long before that, when much of the Earth was a ball of ice. Looking at evidence from sites around the world, they calculated the maximum age for the origin of animals back some 750 million years ago. These were probably sponge-like critters that lived on the seafloor. While this research doesn't prove animals existed that long ago, Anderson says it gives them a direction in which to dig for evidence. The paper is published in the journal Science Advances. Ping Huang, NPR News.
6: Major League Baseball introduced robot umpires this year, allowing hitters, catchers, and pitchers to have a computer automatically review balls and strikes. Now that the regular season is over, robot umpires overturned 54% of challenged calls. The Cincinnati Reds benefited the most from overturns, and catchers were more successful than batters. This is NPR News.
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5: 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I'm Jill Deacon, sitting in for Tom Power. Every once in a while, you hear about a musician whose work is everywhere. I mean, maybe you were vaguely aware of their name, but you just had no idea their work was on so much stuff. For a lot of people, Darlene Love is like that. Even if you don't know the name, you've heard the voice. She's done backup vocals for, are you ready? Elvis Presley, Aretha Franklin, Sam Cooke, Frank Sinatra, Dionne Warwick, Marvin Gaye, Bobby Darin. The list goes on and on and on. And then she has also done lead vocals. She became the queen of Christmas with this one. Yeah.

0: That's Darlene Love with Christmas, Baby Please Come Home. For over 20 years, she performed that song on David Letterman's show every holiday season. And yet still, somehow, Darlene Love just isn't quite a household name. Well, as you're about to hear, a major reason why is one man, Phil Spector. The famous and famously abusive producer made it so that Darlene Love never got her due. Until now. There is a new documentary called I Know Where I've Been that takes you through this incredible career of hers, the highs, the lows, the moments when she was celebrated, and the moments when she was overlooked. The film won the People's Choice Documentary Award at this year's Toronto International Film Festival, and there are some pretty cool people interviewed about Darlene throughout the documentary. Dionne Warwick is in it, Cher, Bruce Springsteen, Stephen Van Zandt, Nancy Sinatra, David Letterman, Paul Schaefer. That's where Tom started up his conversation with Darlene Love about what it's like to see all these larger-than-life artist legends tell her story.
1: What is it like to sit in a chair and see these people talk about how much you mean to them and all the, you know, the kind words they have for you?
2: That's the whole thing. I haven't heard them do it until this film. Like David Letterman, I never knew what he thought about me because I know he loved me. He thought, you know, he wouldn't let me come and do that show for 28 years and sing just that one song if he didn't like me.
1: Yeah.
2: Because he's the man.
1: Well, there's sort of a parallel there. Like when he was a kid, he talks about how he had to listen, like his parents' music was like Henry Mancini and all this kind of like pretty, I mean, solid music, but kind of square music.
2: Yes.
1: And he heard you and everything kind of opened up for him. The world changed. And I really enjoyed reading about your early days and reading about and watching in this doc, your early days in music. I didn't know how strict your parents were about the delineation between secular and sacred music. Can you talk to me a little bit about that?
2: Yeah, my father was a pastor, and I have three brothers, and I have a sister, and we're all very close in age, maybe a year apart we are from one another. And when I say strict, he was more strict with us because of the organization that we were in. No makeup, no pants, all that kind of thing.
1: Yeah, yeah, yeah.
2: But what was great about my father, he let us do it because we did it we didn't wear hot pants or your butt hanging out or anything like that. He let us go to movies. That was a no-no in our organization.
1: But your mom didn't want you to sing secular. She didn't want to She didn't want to hear it around the house.
2: No. Oh, no. We couldn't play that kind of music in my house. No, it was all Marian Anderson, or mostly gospel music. Yeah. She listened to Nat King Cole, Frank Sinatra. That's the kind of music that was played in my house.
1: We have a pretty important song to you. It's not one of your own songs, but a pretty important song to you. Can we play that?

0: tell me what you're hearing and why we're playing it for you.
1: That song would never get played in my house.
0: That's Hank Ballard and the Midnighters with Annie Had a Baby. But my understanding is Through the Dock, a pretty important song to you when you were a kid, right?
1: Yeah, but I heard this song at my friend's house, not in my house.
0: Was it mind exploding when you heard that? Was it like, oh my God, this is devil music and I'm hearing it?
1: And I really thought about that when I heard that song. This is what they're talking about, the devil's music. The Annie Had a Baby, Can't Work No More. Oh, no. That's the kind of music they were really talking. They wasn't talking about He's a Rebel or Do Run Run or any of those songs.
0: But you loved it.
1: Yes, because I thought it was a great idea. Who would think of making a song like that? And they played it on the radio.
0: That's some of my favorite parts of this documentary, finding about all these old songs that I didn't know or finding out about that. And then I love hearing about how you moved from Texas back to California. Your family joins a much larger church, and it's there that you kind of find out. Someone says to you, hey, you have a really spectacular voice. Can you tell me what you remember of that moment? Even like something you might remember feeling of like, oh, wow, I have a bit of a gift here.
1: The lady that was the choir director, Cora Martin, was a large gospel singer. And her mother was a big gospel singer. And I'm going to this church with my girlfriend who lived right down the street from me. And it's a choir of 75 people singing. And that's what I said, that's what I want to do. Lord, I just love the whole idea of a choir singing harmony. Beautiful. And then Cora Martin said, you got a great voice, girl. You need to share that voice. And I went, okay. And I'm just standing there going, okay. And like, really? But she had what they call a music mark, where they sold music, gospel music, and she rehearsed her singers at the studio.
0: Yeah.
1: And they said, you're going to be singing this song on Sunday. And I'm going, I don't sing in public. I was afraid to sing. I didn't know people were going to like my voice.
0: Yeah.
1: But the fact that she saw something in me that nobody else saw, because I love blending.
0: Yeah.
1: And so I sung the song in the church service. The church was one of the larger churches in L.A. at the time, you know, about 1,500 people. And to see them worship with me while I'm singing this song and getting up applauding and clapping and really having a good time.
0: Life changing, yeah.
1: I had no idea you could sing and make people feel that way.
0: Let me skip ahead a little bit because you end up, you talked earlier about how you were singing backups for a long time before you ever did any of the big hits we would know you for or not know you for, to be honest. We'll talk about that in a second. But you talk in the documentary about, you know, being in the Blossoms, getting picked up from school, working as backup singers for artists like Sam Cooke. Sam Cooke also faced a lot of internal conflict and external conflict.
1: And I think a lot of time because his father was a minister too.
0: Did you ever talk about it, the two of you?
1: We did and we didn't. We kind of like, that's not part of our life anymore. God is the center of our life, not all the stuff that went along. Because I've always believed singing is singing. It doesn't matter, you know, not Annie Had a Baby.
0: Yeah.
1: But, you know, it's different singing. That's all it really is.
0: Oh, so it wasn't like you said, like, no to God and no to the music.
1: No,
0: you,
1: because I think he gave me that liberty.
0: Who, God or Sam Cooke? or are they the same?
1: You did not say that.
0: No, was it? I mean, when you say he gave me that liberty, who gave
1: me
0: that liberty?
1: No, I meant God.
0: Oh, he
1: gave me the liberty to sing, just to sing. He didn't say whether it was good singing, bad singing, or how I was singing. I just... When I got with Phil Spector, that was the kind of singing we were doing. I would never sing Annie Had a Baby. I wouldn't sing one of those songs.
0: No, but I'm trying to understand that, and I think I do, that like you must have faced some internal like tension around like, you know, your faith in God and what you were told was appropriate music.
1: Because
0: to sing.
1: You have to realize they had a whole different older Christians had a whole nother idea about what Christianity is.
0: Yeah.
1: God does too. He never not wants you to do or be who for me. To do what I wanted to do.
0: How beautiful that you got there.
1: Yeah, hey? And you know what? The Christians are the hardest people on what we do.
0: Yeah.
1: And Sam Willie went through it because he was a big, big gospel
0: big
1: singer.
0: Star.
1: Yes. Yeah. And it was kind of not fair to him. Yeah. They didn't give him that gift.
0: Yeah.
1: God gave them that gift, and he knew what he wanted to do. So it was between him and God, not the Christian, because I had Christian people come up to my father because I was doing a television show at that time called Shindig.
0: Big, huge hit TV show.
1: I don't know if you were born yet.
0: You know, but I'm familiar with it. You know, I watch it. It's very much in the documentary.
1: Yes. Yeah. And after we did it and the people saw me on the show, they were bold enough to say, why are you letting your daughter sing those kind of songs on this television, this rock and roll, you know, television show? And my father's answer to them was, why were you watching it?
0: Yeah.
1: It wasn't that, you know, what's wrong with it? That's what she does.
0: You have a gift and you might as well share it, you know?
1: Exactly.
0: Yeah. One thing that really struck me about the documentary is just finding out how many songs you're on. This is maybe silly, but it's my favorite thing because you're known as the Queen of Christmas because of Christmas Baby, Please Come Home, which we'll talk about later. I didn't know you're also the Princess of Halloween. Can you play that?
2: They play the Monster Mash.
0: Look at our executive producer Baze's face. She just put her hand on her head. Darling, are you on the Monster Mash?
1: Yes.
0: What do you remember about Bobby Boris Pickett?
1: He wasn't there.
0: Okay.
1: The background singers, the Blossoms, they asked us to sing, and whatever we wanted to sing as the background, that's what we did.
0: Do you remember that session?
1: Oh, yeah, who wouldn't?
0: What do you remember about it?
1: No, what was funny about it was a Halloween song, okay? I have a Christmas song, now I got a Halloween song.
0: You need an Easter song is what you need. I'm going to St. Patrick's Day. I'm Irish, I'll write a St. Patrick's Day song. It'll be good. So you mentioned the Blossoms, the group you're in, the beginning is a professional musician, and you mentioned earlier that Phil Spector enters the picture. For people who don't know, Phil Spector, you know, a very important producer in the history of rock and roll. He's a very hard guy to talk about, actually. Wunderkind, like, you know, child prodigy, hit maker, pioneered a lot of multi-tracking approaches, the wall of sound, also a very deeply manipulative, abusive guy as well. Can you give me your first impression? What do you remember first meeting Phil?
1: I remember him because it was this little short man who had on a toupee,
0: yeah,
1: and a suit tie, and
0: yeah,
1: the whole thing. Unlike anybody that you go into the studio, you're getting ready to work, you're not going to be in a suit and tie.
0: Yeah.
1: And do you remember them heels they used to wear? It was like almost like that dancer that...
0: Like a chunky...
1: Chunky, that big one.
0: Yeah.
1: He wore the highest ones you could find. Because I think Phil was probably maybe 5'2", 5'3", very short. And I just looked him over and went, and we're getting ready to record with him?
0: Yeah.
1: Really? What kind of music is he going to do?
0: Yeah.
1: But we have worked with so many different producers and everything. He was the strangest one out of all of them, especially the way he looked. And I think I was the only person that knew he wore a toupee.
0: How did you know that?
1: I just looked at it. I said, what's wrong with your hair? Yeah.
0: you could kind of tell.
1: Nobody would ever say that to Phil. Well, I was saying it as a joke.
0: Yeah.
1: Because nobody...
0: You said it to him?
1: Yes.
0: That's,
1: no, I'm serious.
0: How did he take it?
1: He just fluffed it off like, nobody knows that.
0: Yeah.
1: And he got real serious. And I went, I said something I wasn't supposed to say.
0: When you started making music together, did you have the awareness of either, you know... Well, did you have the awareness that, like, oh, this seems actually kind of special, the music I'm making here?
1: Not really. I was unsure about him because I'd never seen anybody like him before that was making great music. But then it dawned on me, these are the kind of people that make great music that don't look like the normal person.
0: Yeah.
1: And that's exactly what he did.
0: Yeah, but for you, I mean, you must have been thinking, this is some beautiful music that I'm a part of,
1: it,
0: you know?
1: Once I got started in it.
0: Yeah.
1: Like, the first thing I did with him was He's a Rebel.
3: He's a rebel and he'll never, ever be any good. He's a rebel cause he never, never does what he should just because...
4: I'm Jill Deacon in for Tom Power. You're listening to Q, and you're in the middle of Tom's conversation with the great Darlene Love. There is a new documentary about her called Darlene Love, I Know Where I've Been, and tells the story of her remarkable career. The song you just heard a bit of there was He's a Rebel. And you just heard Darlene talk a little bit about her work with Phil Spector. What is so wild about this chapter in her life is that Darlene was the voice on that number one hit, but it was released as a Crystals song. Phil Spector didn't tell her that her name wouldn't be on it. He essentially erased Darlene Love. Even when the Crystals performed it, they were actually lip-syncing Darlene's vocals. But as Darlene told Tom Power, most people had no idea that was happening, but that was pretty typical Phil Spector behavior. Here's more of Tom's conversation with Darlene Love.
1: You have to realize, too, people found out about it because nobody really knew that was happening at the time. So they almost got crucified by their friends. You're singing this, you're singing to this song. Who is that girl that's singing that song? It's not you guys.
0: Yeah.
1: So they got it that way. In California, it was completely different because all the musicians knew I had did it.
0: Mm.
1: And the people at the session knew, but nobody knew anything about the Crystals. He had a little success with the Crystals before, you know, they did He's a Rebel. That's the reason why, the biggest reason he chose the Crystals over me. I hadn't had any kind of record about having a big hit record. They did. That happened to me a lot with Phil. Songs that I thought I was going to get, like River Deep, Mountain High.
0: Yeah, the great moment in the documentary about that.
1: I love that song. I think that's probably, to me, is one of the best songs ever written.
0: Yeah, Tina Turner.
1: It's a great song to sing to. You know, and that song is like it's still new to me every time I sing it.
0: And it was supposed to be yours, right?
1: So Phil gave me the record. He told me to go, and not the record, the demo. I want you to go home, learn the song, teach it to the girls, and we're going to go in the studio and record it. And I was like, wow, this is one song that I'm really going to love doing. And we got to the studio, and Tina was there.
0: Tina Turner.
1: Nobody had to tell me why she was there. I knew why she was there. And it was like, that I think hurt me more than anything else Phil did. Because that was one song I really liked, and I wanted to record it. Me and Phil, I didn't speak to him for a long time after that.
0: How was sitting in the chair for this documentary and telling these kind of stories? How did you find it?
1: Oh, I can deal with it now.
0: Yeah.
1: You know, 60 years ago.
0: Yeah.
1: You know, that was a long water under. And I tell Dionne Warwick all the time, learning experience. You can't trust everybody and everything what they say.
0: Dionne Warwick figures heavily in the documentary.
1: Yeah, it's my buddy. She still is.
0: You had things hadn't worked out the way that you were hoping they would in the music industry as a solo artist.
1: Right.
0: And she really took you and your family with her.
1: Oh, yeah.
0: Can you talk about that? Like, it became a bit of a chosen family of all these sort of families touring together as part of her tour.
1: I fell in love with Dionne Warwick when she had Don't Make Me Over. And Bobby Sox and the Blue Dream, the group that I was part of, too, because of Phil Spector, at Christmas time went to the Fox Theater in New York City and did a Christmas show with Murray DeKay, the big disc jockey of the day. And Dionne was on that show. And we became friends then. And at Christmas time, she said, you guys need to, I'm going to have a dinner for everybody. And we all went to her house. She's an amazing cook. And we had Thanksgiving dinner at her house. And Bobby Sheen, who was with us, left us, went off with somebody, and forgot we all came to the dinner together. And we said, what are we going to do? She's in Jersey, and we have to get a ride back to New York and a show that night.
0: Yeah.
1: And she said, well, you guys might as well stay here with me, you know, spend the night here. It's plenty of room. Listen, the couch, the floor, we'll make up. You know, and we became really, really, really close.
0: And then later, when she was a big star, she took you and your children out with her, right?
1: Oh, yes. I went out as a background singer for her for over 10 years.
0: Yeah.
1: And I, at that point in my career, thought that's what I was going to be doing the rest of my life, a background singer.
0: I'm wary of your time, so I just want to skip ahead a little bit. There's one thing, story from the doc. Because the documentary then tells the story of your comeback, right?
1: Mm-hmm.
0: You end up earning some royalties finally from your work with Phil Spector. Is this true that you physically tripped him in court after he lost the royalties lawsuit?
1: Yes, he was. And we got really nervous because he was telling jokes, and my lawyer kept saying, telling him, Judge, would you stop Phil Spector from whatever he's acting up and carrying on, and. When he was walking down off the stand, I just put my foot out and tripped him.
0: Good for you.
1: And my husband said, now, doll, you know better than that. What if he starts suing us? I said, he couldn't prove I did that.
0: I got a bit of a tough one that I've been trying to figure out. And again, this is up to you if you want to talk about it, whatever. I'm curious as to how you said, like, it's been 60 years and all that stuff, you know, a lot of time has passed. I wonder how, honest to God, you reconcile how horrible this and abusive this man was to you. We're not even getting into it. I want to leave a lot of it for the doc, you know, not to mention the contract, you know, and just the horribleness of him and the way you talk about him in the documentary, which is also You talk about the music you made with such joy and happiness, and you talk about, you know, like you seem very proud of He's a Rebel and Wait Till My Bobby Comes Home and these big hits. What work have you had to do to reconcile that? Do you know what I mean?
1: To not hate him, I prayed a lot. I mean, me and God got a thing going. But I had to not hate him because I've always believed, like when my father said, hate is too heavy a weight to carry. And that was the biggest thing, that I'm not going to carry this. He don't even know I'm mad at him. And if he did, he didn't care. So I needed to get that way too. You know, he is not my life. He doesn't run me. And that was the problem that me and him was having. He wanted to own me, not marry me or any of that. He thought I was such a great artist that he could not control, because I just didn't let him. One time, two time, no, that's it. And I got to go on with my life, because he's going on with his. He's becoming a bigger and bigger producer. The world knows who Phil Spector is now.
0: The Beatles and all that. Yeah.
1: So I had to let go of that. I love my dear friend, Bette Midler. When she was inducting me into the Rock and Roll Hall of Fame, she said, she got something I don't think I ever have. I wouldn't have never forgotten that bastard.
0: You can say whatever you want. You're darling love. You can do whatever you want. You had to let that hate out of your heart.
1: Oh, yeah, I had to.
0: God love you. You know what, Darlene, like, I feel like we started this conversation talking about, you know, that you weren't allowed to sing secular music. You only were allowed to sing sacred music. Both the feelings that this music has given us, which is, I would argue, like, helps you believe that there has to be something else in this world, how beautiful this music is, you know? And then also, how it allowed you to have all these revelations of, you know, the Christmas music playing to you and you making decisions about your life based on that, and the amount of work that you did to let hate out of your heart. It feels like this music you made really was sacred music.
1: It was. Stevie Van Zandt's a very good friend of mine, too. And he said, if it wasn't for rock and roll, he don't know where he would be today, or the music. I didn't say it exactly like that, you know, but I had this gift. And I think if I wouldn't use it, it would be, you know, what is life? I do believe that God has given every man, it says that in the Bible, a gift. It's just up to us to find out what it is and then do it.

0: That's a little bit more of the song He's a Rebel, and the lead vocals there are sung by the legendary Darlene Love. Before that, you heard Tom's conversation with Darlene Love. The documentary about her life, called Darlene Love, I Know Where I've Been, will be playing at the Calgary International Film Festival this Sunday. I'm Jill Deakin. 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
1: I'm J.R. Jameson. I want you to think for a second about the last time you forgave someone. Was it hard? Next time on The Facing Project, I'll share the story of a mother who forgave the man who paralyzed her son, and another from a woman who forgave her once absent mother. Later, I'll be joined by Dr. Robert Enright, who was named by Time Magazine as the top researcher on the psychology of forgiveness.
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0: Hey, Angel Deacon, in for Tom Power. You're listening to Q. You know, some people know, are lucky enough to know from a very young age that whatever they do, they want to be the very best at it. Jay Stevens was one of those kids. Growing up in Calgary, they were pretty convinced that they were going to be not just a tennis player, but a professional tennis player. So convinced, in fact, that when you hear what their Hotmail email address was at the time, well, it'll all make sense. But in grade 10, something happened. Jay was handed a camcorder in a film studies class, and something clicked. Today, Jay Stevens is an award-winning filmmaker and the creator of Slow Pitch, which started out as a web series, but is now a full-fledged television show on Crave.
1: One, two, three, Ruby!
2: We broke up. She dumped me.
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5: Love and sports do not mix.
0: It's a mockumentary. Think Parks and Rec, The Office. But this one's about an underdog softball team called the Broveries. Tom talked to Jay recently about how the idea of the show came to them while they were playing on an Aussie Rules football team in Calgary. They realized, you know, there's something inherently funny about a low-stakes beer league sports team where everyone's taking it a little too seriously and everyone is dating everyone else. But the conversation actually started with that very competitive kid in Calgary and that extremely ambitious Hotmail address.
6: How are you?
7: I'm great. I'm so happy to be here.
6: I'm so happy to have you. I am so happy that I learned this fact yesterday. So I learned that you are a bit of a high achiever.
7: Oh, goodness.
6: Honor student, star athlete, on the student council, in a production of The Wizard of Oz. But to give an example of what a high achiever you were, can you tell me what your Hotmail address was when you were younger?
7: Oh my gosh. My first ever email address was next_Serena@hotmail.com because I really thought I was going to be the next big tennis pro.
6: So Serena Williams, it was next_Serena. Is it? I'm the next Serena Williams.
7: Okay. It gets even worse if I'm being honest. Next spelt normally was taken. So it was NEKST_Serena@hotmail.com. Like, made no sense. I think I was 8 when I made that email address.
6: If I can make you any better, when I was a kid, I think I'm a bit older than you. When I was a kid, Who Wants to Be a Millionaire was really big on
7: TV.
6: And my email address was briefly, when I was a kid, RegisPhilbin2000@yahoo.ca.
7: I love it that you just were like, I am that. It wasn't even I want to be that. It's just like, I'm RegisPhilbin2000. Incredible.
6: And it kind of worked out. but like, is this the sign of a high achiever? Like, were you do you have a bit of pressure on yourself to achieve when you were a kid?
7: I never looked at it that way, but I just think that, yeah, I strove, is that a word? Oh my goodness. I strove to be the best at everything I was doing. I think I'm highly competitive. So that's why with sports, it was like, I want to win. I don't want to just compete. And then I'm a younger sibling, and my brother is a very high achieving. He's now a lawyer and a really good one, and he always had incredible grades. So I think just as the younger sibling, I was like, I need to try and live up to the Stevens name.
6: I ask because the high achievers are not normally the people who go into the arts. Normally, like, people go into the arts and then they find out later that they're high achievers. Mm-hmm. But the high achievers don't necessarily go into. So when did film and TV as an idea for a job first come on your radar?
7: I was taking a film studies course in grade 10. And the first day they gave us a really bad camcorder and a blue dodgeball. And they said, make a 1 minute, one shot film with this blue dodgeball in it. And they put us in groups. And I just had never had so much fun in my life. And so many of the other films that people made were so simple, or like just a slow zoom in on the dodgeball or something. And I had everyone, we went to the gym, we got a scooter, I was using it like a dolly. We literally ran around the entire school in this 1 minute video that we were making. And it felt like all these things, I'm like, yeah, sure, I can figure out how to do math. I can figure out how to do well in science, but I wasn't enjoying it. And then there was film studies where I just was like, my brain is lit up And it was the most fun I'd ever had in school.
6: It's a funny one because film and TV, it's not something where you can easily beat. Like, there's not like the ribbon. It's not like when you're in sports, you can come first.
7: I struggle with that, if I'm being honest. I think I reflect on that a lot where I'm like, I like the delineation in sports where you're either the best or you're not, or you're second. Like, you know where you stand, and it's very literally skills based and outcome based. And yeah, like you're saying, that's not a thing in the arts, and there are awards and stuff like that, but they're so subjective. And so I think, yeah, making sure you're doing something for the right reasons is a huge part of it. And I've just really learned that, like, I love being on set. I love making film and television, and to just enjoy the process and to try and care a little bit less about the outcome. But it is hard for me to not care about those things.
6: Though I think another thing that might be driving you is you kind of know what this medium can do. Like, you are aware of the impact of it. Like, I heard a story about you, I was hoping you might tell, that, like, you saw Rent for the first time on TV, and it was, can you tell that story? It was very meaningful to you.
7: Yeah, I'm a born and raised Calgarian, and so I didn't see a lot of queer people growing up, or at least not that I knew were queer. And it was the summer between grade 7 and 8, and I was flipping through the channels, and Rent was on, and I knew some of my friends liked it, so I started watching it. Maureen and Joanne kissed, and I just was like, my entire life makes sense. Like, my obsession with my friends who are girls now makes total sense. Like, I didn't know that was a thing. I didn't know that was an option. And I just was like, oh, this is who I am.
6: I mean, what a powerful thing. Like, you see something on TV, and you have that kind of realization about who you really are.
7: Yeah. And I then it became, I found episodes of Degrassi, The Next Generation, with queer characters. And then I found out that one of my friends, I also played competitive golf. One of my competitive golf friends was also queer, and she gave me burnt discs of The L Word, and it felt kind of like a drug deal in the parking lot at a golf tournament. She was like, here, put them in your bag. And then I would watch The L Word on my laptop under my covers in high school, and just be like, this is what my future can be. And I think that, yeah, that idea that you can make people feel seen and kind of understand themselves, or get to experience a fact of their life that they might not be able or ready to experience, like, in real life, is super powerful and something I want to keep giving audiences.
6: Right. It sort of motivates you to, you know, what it's like to have art and media, you know, tell you something about yourself or that you didn't know, or like allow yourself to feel something that you weren't necessarily feel like you were allowed to feel.
7: I don't necessarily sit there when I'm writing a script and go,
6: what impact can I make?
7: But I think in just putting my stories or the people that I know, like my friends and what's representing their stories and them on TV or on film, I know that it then will have that effect for people. And whenever I get a message from someone saying that my work made them feel seen, just like those requests in your DMs on Instagram, I'm like, oh, that's literally, what could be better than that?
8: We can do this.
9: Yeah!
10: I know that we have finished in last place in the league 6 years running. Yeah! Hear me out. What if this year was different? Would you consider playing to win?
11: Playing
12: to win?
10: Yes.
11: Maybe because you just got dumped, hate your job, and are mostly unhappy in life. We could give it the old college try.
10: Yeah, you know? Awesome.
11: For you, since your life sucks.
6: For people who haven't seen it, Slow Pitch is excellent. It started out as a web series that she created with Gwendolyn Cumman and Karen Knox back in 2020. It's about the Broveries, which is a lovable queer beer league softball team. And the idea came to you while you were on an Australian rules football team in Calgary, an Aussie rules football team. So for people who don't know, Aussie rules football, like Gaelic football, is a different kind of soccer, a different kind of football. You hand the, it's very much rougher. You throw the ball as opposed to just kicking it all the time. Why were you on an, I don't hear an accent, why were you on an Australian football team in Calgary?
7: Great question. I actually lived in Adelaide in Australia with my family in 2004. My parents are both accountants, so me being in film is definitely foreign to them, but they wanted to take a gap year of their own making, and so we went to Australia for a year. And I just fell in love with Australian rules football. It's huge there. Like, their stadiums fit.
6: And it's so good. I love Australian rules football. It's so good. Yeah.
7: And it's chaos. Like, it's absolute chaos. And when I was there, I got to play it a little bit. And then one day I was in Calgary driving to a friend's house and I saw these people running around in a field. And I was like, I think they're playing Australian rules football. And this is when I got out of film school and I was in my 20s. So it'd been a long time since I'd seen people playing Aussie rules. So I Googled it. Sure enough, there was a team and I joined up.
6: And how does that lead to slow pitch?
7: My first year on the team, I was the only out queer person, and it was very sports focused and partying after focused. And then kind of my second year, a few more people came out. Third year, a few more people came out. So kind of by my third year playing Aussie rules, a lot of people on the team were dating and then breaking up, and it was just very dramatic all of the time. And I was in it and experiencing it and part of that drama, and I just was like, this is a TV show, or this needs to be a TV show. And I think queerness, especially in women's sports, is such a thing. There's a lot of that yeah. happens. And so was like, that seems like a good start of a show. And then The Office and Parks and Rec are two of my favorite shows of all time. I love a mockumentary. So I was kind of like, if I put the drama of a sports team together with a mockumentary, it could be really funny. But then I thought, you can't ask actors to learn how to play Australian rules football. And so literally I just went, what is the easiest sport?
6: People would get hurt. I mean, for people who don't know, it's a very, very, a lot of contact. It's a tough old sport. Yeah. You wouldn't be able to get actors to do it.
7: No. It's certainly not well. And not that the level of slow pitch is good either.
6: That's so funny.
7: But I just thought, like, that is a sport I can see actors picking up, or at least playing enough of that you can capture it on camera.
0: I'm Jill Deakin. 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
0: I'm Jill Deakin. You're listening to Q, and you're in the middle of Tom's conversation with Jay Stevens, the co-creator of Slow Pitch. This series is shot like a mockumentary in the tradition of Parks and Rec and The Office, shows that really changed the role of the camera in comedy. The camera wasn't just there to capture the joke. Those sudden zooms, the quick pans, the actor looking straight into the lens. I mean, the camera itself kind of became a part of the joke. And Slow Pitch uses that same language. And because Jay is actually a cinematographer and a director, Tom wanted to know what it was like for them to be right in the action. They started off by talking about their obsession with The Office.
7: I literally, and I still to this day, all I do is rewatch The Office over and over and over again.
6: UK or US?
7: I have to be honest and say US. I have
6: Me
7: watched,
6: too, man. I watch US. I've watched US like... I think my wife and I, we just kind of watch it every single day.
7: Yeah.
6: U.S. Office is just on at some point in the day. Yeah.
7: It's the background show, and then it's the thing I'm quoting in my everyday life.
9: Great practical joke, Jim. Got me go to the annex.
12: No, God! No, God, please, no! No!
7: Because The Office and Parks and Rec are both so low stakes, but people take it so seriously. I think I was experiencing that on the team where, like, it was a recreational Australian rules football team in Calgary, Alberta, Canada. And my coach, if I had to miss practice for work, she'd get mad. And I was like, it's my job. It's my work. I have to be doing that. And so I was just like, this is that low stakes, high stakes kind of juxtaposition that I think works really well in the format.
6: What is it like as a director, cinematographer, like someone who's in it? Because the camera itself is a character. So therefore, like, you yourself are a character in the show. How do you find that? What's the toughest thing about that? What's interesting to you about that?
7: I love it. I was always doing kind of the technical side of the musicals at school. Grade 12, I finally was in The Wizard of Oz as Auntie Em. I was horrible. I think I have such a love of actors and performers and what they do and such a reverence for it. But like, I'm completely unable to channel that if I'm trying to do it. But I think understanding comedy timing and understanding how you capture something changes how it feels as an audience member. It's really exciting to be able to do a mockumentary. And so for the digital series that we did two seasons of, I directed and shot it. And so in a way, it was easier to find the language of the camera because I didn't have to explain it to anyone. It was just kind of following my instincts and following the incredible actors that we had. And then in translating it to a half hour, someone else was always operating the camera. And I think that was more of a discussion of what that POV was and not letting the camera get ahead of the joke ever. It's like you can discover a joke, but don't get ahead of the joke.
6: Yeah, because the camera is us. The camera has to react to the weird moment in person. But if I'm understanding correctly, yeah, that like you weren't the actor that you maybe were hoping you would be. and by being the camera, in given your intense need to win, this allowed you to kind of have the best of both worlds. You get to be behind the camera and you also get to kind of act.
7: Totally. And you're right there in the action, which is the best part. And especially when I was operating the camera, I would just kind of whisper things to the actors. I'd be like, look at the camera now, or something in the middle of a take, so you didn't have to stop and redo it. And I like to leave a lot of room for improvisation. You get to let everyone have a bit more freedom.
6: There's another thing you said I wanted to ask you about. You said, we all agreed when we were in the writer's room that we're not setting out to make a queer show. We're just doing what reflects our own lives. Talk to me about that idea that we're not trying to make a queer show, even though a lot of the stories are queer stories, and yeah, like, and how that came out in the show.
7: More than anything, we wanted to make a funny show. We're all such fans of comedies, and I think it was making a comedy, we wanted to be a capital C comedy that's funny. And again, when talking about the characters in the initial digital series version, you're not coming up with these characters because you're trying to check a box. It was like, oh, I know this one person who's kind of like this. And I'm like, my coach on my team is kind of like this. Like, and so you're just pulling from your life and the people who are around you.
6: But I did hear that you occasionally send the odd scene, you send it out to the nice straight dad. What does that mean?
7: We have like a litmus test for the show. I think we love our queer audience and we're hopeful that they're going to like this version of the show. But we also, again, just want it to be funny and want it to have more of a broad appeal, and that you don't have to be queer to understand the jokes in the show. And so every once in a while, sending a draft of a script or a cut, if we're kind of debating something, to one of our

0: that they had never seen themselves represented on screen before and obviously couldn't live openly where they were. And so they just were thanking me for making what I was making and making it accessible. I was shocked that it actually was accessible in Saudi Arabia. But yeah, that hits you and that means something. And also kind of fills you with a little bit of sadness that they're not able to live openly. But yeah, it's just like, how lucky am I to get to do this and have that impact on people when stuff like Rent or The L Word had that impact on me growing up.
1: It's such a funny show. This just Slow Pitch is so funny. You should be really proud of it.
0: Thank you.
1: Thanks for coming in.
0: Thanks, Tom.
2: That was Tom's conversation with Jay Stevens, the co-creator of Slow Pitch. You can catch the first few episodes up now on Crave and their new episodes dropping every Friday.

0: That is the great jazz musician Oscar Peterson with The Lamp Is Low, performed live in Switzerland in 1969. You can hear that song and many others on a new box set of Oscar's concert recordings called World Tour. It's a collection that was put together from Oscar's archives by his widow and daughter, Kelly and Celine Peterson. Tom Power spoke with Kelly and Celine earlier this week, and the two of them shared some amazing stories about Oscar and about the person he was away from the limelight. But there was part of their conversation that we wanted to share with you, sort of a bonus story that we actually didn't broadcast on Tuesday. And it's to do with another jazz great that we lost earlier this summer, the wonderful Montreal pianist, someone I remember well, Oliver Jones. Oliver and Oscar were good friends. And there was a show that they played together back in 2004 at the Montreal Jazz Festival that was very meaningful to Celine. So here is Celine telling Tom Power why that concert was so special.
1: That concert in Montreal, for me personally, I find something new in it every time I watch it. And luckily, it's one that we have video of, which is such a gift. But especially that moment with Oliver. I mean, growing up down the street from one another and what their lives became due to the hard work that they put in and the immeasurable talent that they have, and seeing the impact that they all made to come back together in their hometown to meet on stage for the first and only time. That was the only time they had ever played together publicly. And Oliver had retired and he was not performing much. And then he got that phone call from the artistic director at the festival. And of course he said, you know, it's an immediate yes. And when I watched the video, they did two songs, but the second was Hymn to Freedom, which of course is an anthem for Oliver as well.

0: And watching them come together to play that, I think that might be the most, for me personally, I think that's the most important moment in Dad's career, and, you know, that resonates with me. And if you watch the video, you can see the moment where Dad's emotion starts to really overwhelm him and he starts to cry. I had never seen him cry on stage prior to that in my life. And as I said earlier, I think that his allowing himself to feel some of those emotions because of where he was at in his life is what let him really immerse himself in that moment without worrying about anyone else, without worrying about the audience. It almost wasn't for them. It was for him and Oliver. And I think everybody on that stage could feel it. And especially now with Oliver not being with us anymore, I think that gift is so precious.
1: You know, I've been thinking a lot about Oliver because we were fortunate enough to visit with him in Montreal, not that long before he passed, and we got to sit down with him. And I remember, you know, his wife was telling me, you know, he's been working on it. He's going to play the piano, but he might play the piano. We hope he's going to play the piano. And then he sat down and played

0: so beautifully, and he played the whole time, and we had such a lovely visit together. I've been thinking a lot of about him, and you know, a lot of what we talked about with Oliver, in addition to his own career, we talked a lot about what Oscar meant to Oliver. And Kelly, it strikes me that I'd love to hear the inverse of that. I'd love to hear what Oliver meant to Oscar.
1: Oh, Oscar adored and loved and admired Oliver so much. He cherished his friendship. He thought his playing was magnificent. Apart from just the beauty of Oliver's playing and how incredible a musician he was, Oscar also loved his dedication to the music and how important that was, and that Oliver subscribed to the same belief Oscar did, which was every time you walk out on that stage, you play your absolute best. You don't hold back. You give it 100%. And because they had that same kind of belief, they shared that, and then they could tell jokes together and laugh and have a good time.

0: That's Oscar Peterson and Oliver Jones performing Hymn to Freedom at the Montreal Jazz Festival in 2004. Before that, you heard Tom in conversation with Kelly and Celine Peterson, Oscar's widow and daughter, who are also good friends with Oliver Jones. That's a bonus extra from the conversation with Kelly and Celine that we aired earlier this week. Be sure to check that out if you missed it. And Kelly has just released a boxed set of Oscar Peterson concert recordings from Oscar's archive called World Tour. You can find that wherever you get your music. And if you want to hear Kelly and Celine share stories about Oscar on tour and away from the spotlight, including a very good one about Oscar and a fart machine, you can find their full conversation on our podcast. That's Q with Tom Power, wherever you get your podcasts. That is it for Q today. I'm Jill Deacon, just in for today, sitting in for Tom Power. Always fun to be here. You can find me anywhere at Jill Deacon, and I will talk to you again next time.
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